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1: 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This week on Weekly Recap, we're talking heat, and plenty of it. As temperatures across Oman push towards the 50-degree mark, several locations in the Sultanate found themselves among the hottest places on Earth. We'll look at what has been driving the extreme conditions, the return of the annual midday work ban, and why authorities have been urging caution as summer gets underway. We'll also take a look at a rather unusual week for vehicle thefts in Oman, revisit some of the latest developments from the Ministry of Information, and bring you highlights from a number of conversations we featured on the station. That includes a major new $1 billion industrial investment coming to Sahar, a new internship program connecting university students with companies in Duqm, and a fascinating story about a family that chose to leave conventional life behind and see the world from the back of a truck. Let's jump right in. If you've stepped outside this week and immediately regretted your decision, you're not imagining things. Oman has spent much of the past week among the hottest places on Earth. The summer heat arrived with real intensity, and in some parts of the country, temperatures have been pushing towards levels that are remarkable, even by Gulf standards. According to data from the Civil Aviation Authority, Barka reached 49.1 degrees Celsius on the 1st of June, making it the highest recorded temperature in the Sultanate that day. Not far behind were Suwayq at 48.8 degrees, Wadi al-Ma'awil at 48 degrees, Al-Saham, Bidbid, Boshar, Sur, Al-Amrat, Rustaq, Dima'u Ta'in, and several other locations all recorded temperatures well into the upper 40s. To put that into perspective, temperatures in the mid to high 40s are generally what many people associate with the peak of summer in July and August. We're still at the beginning of June. It wasn't just hot locally. International weather monitoring data released during the week showed Oman appearing repeatedly in a global ranking of the hottest places on the planet over a 24-hour period. Khabura reached 48 degrees Celsius and ranked third worldwide, while Suwayq also appeared near the top of the list. In total, multiple locations across the Sultanate featured among the world's hottest recorded temperatures. That's significant because these rankings pull data from weather stations across the globe. So when several Omani locations appear on the same list, it means parts of the country were experiencing some of the most extreme heat being recorded anywhere on Earth at that moment. According to the Civil Aviation Authority, the conditions are being driven by a combination of a strong upper-level high-pressure system, a surface thermal low, and hot, dry northwesterly winds affecting much of the region. The result has been relentless daytime heat across both coastal and inland areas. The temperatures have also prompted a series of seasonal reminders from authorities. The Ministry of Labor's annual midday work ban officially came into effect this week and will remain in place through the end of August. Under the regulation, outdoor work in areas directly exposed to sun is completely prohibited between 12:30 p.m. and 3:30 p.m. in the afternoon, helping reduce the risk of heat exhaustion, heat stroke, and other potentially serious health issues. Authorities have reminded employers that violations can result in penalties, fines, and legal action. Meanwhile, the Civil Aviation Authority has also pushed back against social media rumors claiming temperatures had reached 58 degrees Celsius in parts of Oman. The authority confirmed that those figures are inaccurate and do not reflect any official weather observations. 49 degrees is already difficult enough. No need to add another 9. For now, the advice remains straightforward. Stay hydrated, avoid prolonged outdoor activity during the hottest part of the day, check on elderly family members and outdoor workers, and keep an eye on official weather updates as summer continues to settle in. Because if this is how June has started, Oman could be in for a very long, very hot summer. While the world waits for Grand Theft Auto 6 to arrive this November, a few people here in Oman apparently decided they couldn't wait that long. Because this week featured not one, not two, but three separate vehicle theft stories from around the Sultanate. First in Rustaq, police arrested an Arab national accused of stealing a citizen's vehicle after the owner stopped to help him following a traffic collision, which is probably not the outcome the Good Samaritan was expecting. According to the Royal Oman Police, the suspect allegedly took the vehicle and drove off, eventually making his way to Sana'a, before being arrested. Then, in El Bremi, police arrested another suspect accused of stealing a vehicle parked outside a commercial establishment. Investigators say he managed to start the vehicle using a key belonging to a different vehicle before driving away. If that wasn't enough, South Al-Sharqiyya police arrested three people accused of stealing a vehicle in Masira and then setting it on fire. Which feels less like Grand Theft Auto and more like someone accidentally skipped straight to the final mission. The cases arrived during the same week that the gaming world has been talking about GTA 6, after Take-Two Interactive confirmed the game will receive a major marketing campaign ahead of its release on November 19th. Apparently, Rockstar's marketing department isn't the only one thinking about cars this summer. The good news is that unlike GTA, all three Armani stories ended with the police catching the suspects. Mission failed, respectfully. Speaking of preparing for the future, a group of students from Sultan Qaboos University are about to spend the next 2 weeks getting a closer look at one of Oman's biggest development projects. The Sidzad SQU Summer Internship Program gets underway next Sunday, placing 18 students inside companies operating across Duqm. The participants will spend time with organizations including OQ8, Asiad Dry Dock, Port of Duqm, Oman Tank Terminal Company, Grand Plaza Duqm, and others, working alongside industrial professionals and seeing firsthand what life inside a major economic zone actually looks like. The program is designed to bridge the gap between lectures and the workplace, giving students exposure to industries that are rapidly expanding across Al-Wusta. Alongside the internships themselves, students will also take part in workshops, industry talks, and a challenge focused on attracting young professionals to Duqm. As part of that challenge, I sat down this week with Abdel Nasser Badai and Dipali Kumar from Zina, who are mentoring students during a two-day workshop focused on marketing, communications, and campaign development. Here's part of that conversation that you can find on our SoundCloud at omanfm.om.
2: There is no advertising problem that cannot be solved in 2 days if you put the right people on it. And I do believe that the students of SQU are the right people from their willingness to participate in this initiative.
1: What is the Live Work Play Challenge?
3: The weekend challenge is a part of the live workshops that we are going to be facilitating. Students are going to have the opportunity to build campaign around the Duqm life. So life at Duqm at the moment might seem a little bit different in terms of just going in there and working. But what we're doing now is just bringing a more human element to this. From the point of view of the students, what's going to happen is they're going to build an entire campaign encouraging people like themselves to come work, thrive in an environment like Duqm.
1: Abdel, so how are you guys going to go about this challenge? How long is the challenge going to be? And what's it going to actually look like on the ground?
2: It is a focused activity for the students and the weekend only in 2 days.
1: And now for a quick look at some of the numbers behind Oman's media sector, aka us. The Ministry of Information released its latest performance figures this week, showing continued growth across digital platforms, broadcasting, news production, and training. One of the biggest jumps came from the AIN platform, which recorded more than 18.7 million video and audio plays during 2025, up from around 12.3 million the year before. The children's section of the platform launched in April of last year and also saw strong engagement, recording more than 760,000 plays before the end of the year. Across radio, entertainment and arts programming accounted for the largest share of airtime on Oman FM, with more than 5,700 hours broadcasted during 2025, while development-focused programming came in second. The ministry also reported significant growth in news production. Oman News Agency published more than 23,500 news stories in Arabic and English during 2025, an increase of roughly 46% compared to the previous year. Meanwhile, the ministry's social media accounts now have a combined audience of more than 7.2 million followers, while its training programs reached nearly 2,200 participants during the year. The figures also showed growing international outreach, with almost 300 international journalists and media professionals invited to visit Oman during 2025 to learn more about developments taking place across the Sultanate. For those of us who work here in the industry, they're pretty interesting numbers. For everyone else, they're a reminder of how quickly media consumption continues to change, with more people watching, listening, streaming, and engaging with content digitally more than ever before. On the station this week, we looked into one of the largest industrial investments announced in Amman this year. I personally spoke with Bushra Al-Wahabi, Senior Business Development Lead and Official Spokesperson for the Ministry of Commerce, Industry and Investment Promotion, about a new $1 billion lithium-ion battery materials project planned for Sahar Free Zone. The facility will produce anode materials used in electric vehicle batteries and energy storage systems, placing Oman within a supply chain that is expected to grow significantly as demand for clean energy technologies continue to rise around the world. Our conversation explored what attracted the investment to Oman, why battery materials matter, and how projects like this fit into the Sultanate's wider plans for industrial growth and economic diversification. Find the whole interview on our SoundCloud at omanfm.om.
3: This is a truly monumental milestone for the Sultanate. The project has officially broken ground after almost maybe a year, and it's worth approximately $1 billion. It's a state-of-the-art facility dedicated to manufacturing anode materials for lithium-ion batteries. This facility will scale up to an incredible annual production capacity of almost 200,000 tons, rolled over, of course, in three different phases. But let me tell you, Talal, why this matters and why this is a game changer for Oman. First of all, it's because lithium-ion batteries are the literal heart of the global green transition, which is powering everything, starting from electric vehicles all the way to the renewable grids. So by anchoring this project in Sohar and in Oman in general, Oman is stepping directly into the global stage as a key player in the future technologies that will power the world.
1: Finally, Nadia Tai and Abdullah Al-Ma'ali brought us a story that couldn't have been more different. They met the Dutch family behind Once Upon a Truck, a family that gave up conventional life to travel the world in a converted truck. After years on the road and journeys across multiple continents, they reflected on what happens when life slows down. Routines disappear, and home becomes wherever you're parked for the night. The feature explored freedom, uncertainty, adventure, and a question many of us have probably asked at some point. What can life on the road teach you that stability can't? It's a lovely listen, and you can find the whole report on our SoundCloud at omanfm.om.
4: How many of us really let ourselves live in the way that we want? And are we ever ready for what we'll learn once we get there? This duo have thought this through and have found a way to sustain themselves. With all the sacrifices they've made and all the costs they've cut, I was curious to the gems they learned along the way and the most meaningful reflections they had to share.
5: There's always a solution. 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Someone comes out of nothing. It's exactly the person you need that has exactly the right contacts. It always somehow works out.
1: And there you have it. 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I'm Talal Al-Shahri, and as always, this episode was produced by Hassan Al-Raisi.
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0: بسم الله الرحمن الرحيم. In the name of Allah, most gracious, most merciful, all praise be to Allah, the master of the day of judgment, and peace and blessings be upon our beloved messenger Muhammad sallallahu alayhi wa sallam. Dear brothers and sisters, I salute you all with the salutation of the people of paradise. Assalamu alaikum wa rahmatullahi wa barakatuh. Welcome to your show, Roadmap, and I'm your host, Hatim Abdussalam, and we are continuing our journey in the divine speech. And we had reached in our last episode in chapter 12, which is symmetry in the Quran. And today, inshallah, we're going to go through the short surahs. So we'll start off with Surah 101, the crushing blow, Al-Qari'ah. The crushing blow, or Al-Qari'ah, is a brief but powerful description of the catastrophic breaking in of Judgment Day. Its power derives from a combination of the mystery and suspense that it invokes. Its imagery, its symmetry, and its patterns of sound. We have indicated the word at the end of each line so that the reader can see the end rhythm that exists in the Arabic. So if we look at A, which is the first verse, the crushing blow, Al-Qari'ah. B, what is the crushing blow? وَمَا أَدْرَاكَ مَا الْقَارِعَةُ. And what will convey to you what the crushing blow is? 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And the mountains will be like tufts of caged wool. وَتَكُونُ الْجِبَالُ كَالْعِهْنِ الْمَنْفُوشِ. But as for one whose good deeds are light, then his home will be the abyss, Hawiya. And what will convey to you what she, the abyss, is? Mahiya, blazing fire, narun hamiya. The surah is a mirror composition in which the first half, ABC, describes the cosmos upheaval that will occur at the one set of judgment, that will occur at the onset of judgment day, called Al-Qari'ah, while the second half, which is C, B, and A, describes the outcome of the judgment. Both of these descriptions are incomplete, suggesting that words alone can convey only a small glimpse of these realities. The very name Al-Qari'ah also carries a frightening air of vagueness. It is capable of various possible translations, including the crushing blow, the calamity, and the crushing. The surah is framed by two isolated terms, A, the crushing blow, Al-Qari'ah, and A plus, blazing fire, Narun Hamiya. The former, as we have noted, alludes to the cosmic upheaval of Judgment Day, while the latter alludes to hell, their relationship as manifestation of divine judgment is underscored, not only by their placement across from each other on the mirror, but also by their rhyme, Qari'ah, Hamiya. B and B plus both pose the question, what will convey to you what X is? وَمَا أَدْرَاكَ مَا هِيَ. The former about the crushing blow, and the later about the abyss. Again, the answers that follow only offer warnings and shy of attempting to convey a full grasp of these realities. At the core of the surah are C and C+, each containing a parallelism. C consists of two parallel similes that offer a partial glimpse of the crushing blow of Judgment Day, one comparing the people on the day to scattered moths, and the other likening the mountains, apparently the most stable objects in nature, to tufts of wool being torn from their roots. C concerns the outcome of the judgment, containing two parallel but contrasting portraits of the fates of the righteous and the damned. In accordance with the overall tenor of the surah, the fate of the righteous is described vaguely but assuredly as a pleasant life, while the home of the damned is referred to even more enigmatically as the abyss, evoking a sense of both mystery and despair. This sense of despair is heightened by a second underlying image. The word used here for home, literally means mother, and the word for the abyss, hawiya, also denotes a woman bereft of her child. The sense of mystery concerning what the abyss is becomes heightened. B plus and then only partially resolved, but the sense of anguish intensified by its characterization as or comparison to blazing fire in A. Now we move on to the next chapter, which is chapter 85, Surah 85, the Celestial Fortress, Al-Buruj. This surah was revealed in the Meccan period in the context of the violent prosecution of the Prophet's followers. What follows is a literal translation of the surah, with a few notes added in the parenthesis. The surah is a ring composition, with the center emphasizing God's justice, as it will be fully realized in the afterlife. An extended commentary should not be necessary to show the correspondence between each verse and its counterpart on the opposite side of the structure. So we are going to read the verses, and we're going to label them as A, B, C, D, and E, and so on. So bear with me. The first verse, A, by the heaven containing the celestial forces, Al-Buruj. B, and by the promised day, promised in the Quran. C, and by the witness and the witnessed. D, cursed be the companions of the trench. E, the fire containing fuel when they were sitting over it, news of their deeds. F, while they were witnesses over what they did to the believers. G, they only tormented them for believing in God the Almighty, the Praiseworthy. H, to him belongs whatever is in the heavens and the earth. I, and he is over everything a witness. J, indeed, those who prosecute the believing men and women and then do not repent, then for them is the punishment of hell, for them is the punishment of burning. Now we continue the verses, and we're going downwards now. So we start off with J plus, Indeed, those who believe and do righteous deeds, for them are gardens underneath which rivers flow. That is the great victory. I plus, truly, the grip of your Lord is severe, shadid. H plus, truly, he is the originator and the repeater of creation. G plus, and he is the forgiving, the loving, possessor of the majestic throne. F plus, doer of what he wills. Fa'alun lima yurid. E plus, has the news of the armies reached you of Pharaoh and Thamud? D plus, indeed those who disbelieve are in denial. C plus, while God is encompassing them from behind. B plus, indeed this is a majestic Quran. A plus, in a guarded heavenly tablet, Mahfuz. The theme of the surah is the prosecution and martyrdom of believers for holding on to their faith in one God, and in particular their reward with God and his retribution of their persecutors. The divine oath in the first verse invokes the celestial fortresses as a witness, and the motive of witnessing recurs as an anchor throughout the surah. The believers are assured and the disbelievers warned that their plight has been witnessed. The center emphasizes that those who hold on to their faith and good works while they are prosecuted or murdered will attain the greater victory, even if they may seem to have lost everything in this world. In contrast, their prosecutors, if they do not repent, will be treated to the punishment of hell and burning. The various names and qualities of God invoked in this surah, a witness over everything, owner of the heavens and the earth, possessor of the majestic throne, the Almighty, the praiseworthy, originator and repeater of creation, the forgiving, the loving, the executor of what he wills, and the encompassing, all buttress the central message by reassuring the believers in the midst of their prosecution. Now we move on to the next surah, which is a medium-sized surah, Surah 12, Surah Yusuf. In chapter 9, storytelling in the Quran, we explored the central role of the irony in developing the plot and themes of the story of Yusuf in Surah 12. The only surah devoted entirely to a complete chronological narrative. Joseph was betrayed as a youth by his brothers and sold into slavery, but despite the trials and temptations that confronted him, he steadfastly maintained his moral integrity and trust in God. This trust was rewarded as God used those very trials to make Joseph a great prophet, a hero of Egypt, and a member of high office, thereby saving his family from famine and reuniting them with him under prosperous conditions in Egypt. As Joseph states to his brothers at the end of the story, whoever is conscious of God and is patient, God does not let the reward of the good doers go to waste. This theme is part of a wider theological teaching that God is in complete control of his affairs, although most people do not know. Recently, a number of scholars have observed that the narrative of Joseph is a ring composition in which the conflicts of the story led up to a central turning point. Joseph's interpretation of the king's dream and are then resolved in the opposite order. So if we take the verses, so verse 1 to 3, which is A, prologue, verse 4 to 7, which is B, Joseph's vision, verses 8 to 18, which is C, Joseph's dispute with his brothers, the guilt of the brothers towards Joseph, and then verses 19 to 22, which is D, Joseph's relative promotion, and then verses 23 to 34, which is E, attempted seduction of Joseph by the woman, and then verses 35 to 42, which is F, Joseph in prison, interpreter of the visions of both prisoners and prophet of monotheism. And then verses 43 to 49, which is F, Joseph in prison, interpreter of the visions of the king. And then verses 50 to 53, which is E, outcome of the woman's seduction, Joseph rehabilitated. And then that was E plus, so we go to down towards D plus, which is verses 54 to 57, Joseph definite promotion. C plus is verses 58 to 98, where Joseph's dispute with his brothers, Joseph guilt towards his brothers. And B plus, which is verses 99 to 101, fulfillment of Joseph's vision. And then finally A plus, which is verse 102 to 111, epilogue. The center, which is F, contains a key passage, which is itself structured as a ring. A, Joseph promises to interpret the dreams of his prison mates, which is verses 35 to 37. B, and I have followed the religion of my fathers, Abraham, Isaac, and Jacob. It was not appropriate for us to associate anything with God. That is from God's favor upon us and upon mankind. But most of mankind are not grateful. Now see, O, my two prison mates, are diverse lords better, O God, the one, the mighty? And B plus is, you do not worship besides him, but names that you have named, you and your fathers, for which God has sent down no authority. The decision is with God, and he commands that you do not worship other than him. That is the upright religion, but most of mankind do not know. And then A plus, Joseph interprets the dream of his prison mates. In the center of this passage, which is C, Joseph invites his prison mate to reflect on whether they should worship many deities or only serve the one who is characterized by unity and might. The reference to God as the one draws a parallel between Joseph and Muhammad, whose mission was to call his people to monotheism. It also recalls the historical background of the surah, the prosecution of the prophet, peace be upon him, and his followers by their own tribesmen, just as Joseph, peace be upon him, was prosecuted by his own brothers, specifically on account of their monotheistic stance. The reference to God as the mighty recalls the theme started in verse 21, that God is in complete control of his affairs, and therefore is fully capable of reversing the fortunes of those who perceive in the face of oppression and hardship. showing trust in him and excelling in good works. God's attributes of unity and might singled out for mention at the center of the surah are key to the surah's themes and purposes. In pre-modern times, ring composition was a highly valued way of structuring a text. It demands profound literary sophistication and ingenuity, endows the text with rich meaning and internal structure, and rewards the attentive reader with the excitement of discovery. It therefore makes great sense that it would occur as such a persuasive feature of a text like the Quran, which has been regarded throughout the ages as a miracle of literature and theoretic. This feature becomes even more interesting when we consider examples of it on a larger and more complex scale. Thus, in the next chapter, we will see what roles ring composition and other aspects of coherence play in the largest and most complex surah of the Quran, Surah Al-Baqarah.
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0: Now we move on to the next chapter, which is chapter 13, the coherence and structure of Surah Al-Baqarah, Surah 2. After contemplating the brief and elegantly simple opening surah of the Quran, Al-Fatiha, the reader turns the page and is confronted with the longest and one of the most complex surahs of the entire scripture, Surah 2, the Cow, Al-Baqarah. The main themes and lessons of the surah are not difficult to grasp, but what challenges many readers, including seasoned scholars, is understanding the flow of the surah's discourse, the connections between its diverse topics and its structure. To such readers, the surah seems to address a bewildering variety of issues without obvious relevance to each other, and frequently shifts from one topic to the next and back to earlier ones. The reader encounters in order the following topics: believers and disbelievers, creation, paradise, hell, and resurrection, the story of Adam, a lengthy and non-chronological review of the history of the children of Israel, the story of Abraham and Ishmael, construction of the Kaaba, Jacob's testament to his sons, the religion of Abraham, and the prophets among his descendants, the change in the direction of prayer from Jerusalem to the Kaaba, the establishment of the new Muslim community, warning of upcoming tests from God, pilgrimage to the Kaaba, monotheism, idolatry, and disbelief, dietary regulations, righteousness, regulations concerning the crime of manslaughter, inheritance, fasting, pilgrimage, battle, spending in charity, marriage, and divorce, the biblical story of Saul, God's attributes, the resurrection, regulations about financial transactions, the day of judgment, and a concluding prayer with some other topics addressed. Briefly in between, in the judgment of many readers and scholars, the sheer variety and supposed randomness of the surah's subject matter counter any attempt to view the surah as a unified composition. As one of the several long Medinian surahs, the Cow also presents a number of challenges in terms of its form or structure. that we did not encounter with the earlier Meccan surahs. Dividing the Medinian surah into smaller thematic sections is more difficult, as a single section may address a stream of issues. The rhyme scheme of the surah is more uniform, and the transition from one thematic section to another tends to be subtle. Accordingly, many scholars, Muslims and non-Muslims, have suggested that these surahs are largely miscellaneous patchworks of revelation from different occasions, collected together without any meaningful structure or arrangement. Given this state of affairs, it is all the more remarkable that recent studies have uncovered a stunning degree of unity, coherence, and organization in the long Medinian surahs. This is especially the case with the Baqarah. This is especially the case with the cow, Surah Al-Baqarah. In this chapter, we will see how the diverse topics of the surah are presented in light of a central theme, how the topics are ordered in a meaningful sequence, and how the surah possesses a beautiful and intricate structure. To explore the surah's coherence exhaustively would require an entire book. What we will instead aim to do in this chapter is to follow the linear flow of the surah's discourse, seeing how one discussion is connected to the next, how the surah consists of discrete and coherent sections, and how each section builds on those before it, resulting in a harmonious and beautifully structured whole. To prevent this chapter from becoming too long, we will explore only the first and final sections of the surah in detail. While providing just a summary look at the linear coherence of the intervening sections, nonetheless, we will still chart the structure of each section and eventually look at the structure of the surah as a whole. Our study of the coherence and structure of Surah 2 in this chapter builds on the work that has been done successively by a number of scholars, namely Amin Ahsan, Islah, Neil Robinson, Matthias, and others. Our analysis of the structure of the surah is especially indebted to Farin's work. However, we have contributed a substantially new analysis of the internal structure of most of the sections, in one case adjusting the border between two sections, section 2 and 3, accordingly. We have also offered fresh observations about the integrative coherence between certain sections, particularly between the first two sections and between the first and last section. A more complete exploration of the coherence of Surah 2 involving an in-depth look within each of its sections calls for its own separate publication. For now, however, we will merely aim to provide an overview of how sophisticated the composition of the surah really is, and to inspire interest in the prospective of future studies of this kind. Now, we'll move on to the next section, which is historical background. To fully appreciate the discussions within the chapter of the cow and how they are related, it is important to bear its historical context in mind. Most of the surah was revealed over the course of the first year and a half of the Medinian period, after the Prophet's migration to Medina in the summer of 622 and before the Battle of Badr in March of 624. Most of the inhabitants of Medina had embraced the message of Islam, and they had invited the Prophet, peace be upon him, and his followers in Mecca to come settle in their city. As a result, in Medina, the Muslims no longer remained a small persecuted minority, but became an autonomous community independent from the Quraysh of Mecca, regulated by the Quranic revelations and with the Prophet, peace be upon him, as their political and judicial head. Moreover, they entered into a pact or covenant of solidarity with the city's Jewish tribes, which stipulated that in the event of an outside attack, they would all fight as one for the common defense. The early Medinian period was not without serious challenges. However, despite the pact, the leaders of the Jewish tribes became increasingly antagonistic towards the Prophet, peace be upon him, and the Muslim community, resulting in deep political and religious tensions. Along with members of the Jewish tribes, there were insincere converts within the Muslim community, especially former political or tribal leaders who attempted to undermine the authority of the Prophet, peace be upon him, and the unity of the Medinian society. Moreover, the need for a unified and disciplined community was becoming increasingly urgent as the Quraysh continued to be a hostile force, and the prospect of war with the far more powerful pagan tribe was becoming imminent. Surah 2, the cow, was revealed to address these audiences and circumstances. Now we move on to the next section, which is coherence within section 1, faith and disbelief, verses 1 to verse 39. Linear summary of section 1. So Allah says in Surah Al-Baqarah, Ayah 2 to 5, and the translation is,

0: المفلحون.
1: This is the scripture concerning which there is no doubt, a guidance for the God conscious, those who believe in the unseen and establish the prayer and spend out of what we have provided them. Those who believe in what was sent down to you and what was sent down before you, and in the afterlife they are certain. It is they who are upon guidance from their Lord, and it is they who are the successful. The first section of the Kaw is a long introduction that presents the surah's main themes. It begins with a profile of three types of people in terms of their respectiveness to the guidance of the revealed scripture. So verse 1 to 20. The first two groups are diametrically opposed. They are those who believe, or the God conscious, and those who disbelieve. The believers are described as those who believe in and are conscious of the unseen, that is, realities that are beyond the reach of physical sight, who have consistent faith in all that God has revealed, and who establish the prayer and spend on righteous causes. In contrast, the disbelievers are described as those whose hearts, hearing, and vision are completely sealed off from faith and guidance, as they are people who insist on their disbelieving ways in spite of all warning. Already in the first six verses, we are exposed to a variety of terms that embody the majority themes of the surah, and which constitute key anchors that will reoccur throughout it. Scripture, kitab, guidance, huda, God consciousness, taqwa, faith, iman, establishing the prayer, iqamatu salah, spending, infaq, disbelief, kufr, and others. The third group that is described in verses 8 to 20 is, for all intents and purposes, a subgroup of the second. They are people who claim to be believers, but who are in fact disbelievers. Their descriptions in this passage are echoed in later verses about the children of Israel, making it clear that this category refers historically to a segment of the Jewish community in Medina. For convenience, we will refer to this group as the Siddu believers. Among their description is that they have purchased error in exchange for guidance. So their transaction did not profit them, nor were they guided. The description of guidance and misguidance through the metaphor of a financial transaction is a motif that runs throughout the surah, as we have already seen in chapter 6, figurative language and imagery. This motif, in fact, combined two of the major themes of the surah, spiritual guidance and spending of wealth. The descriptions of the pseudo believers end in two parables about how God takes away their light and vision, leaving them in darkness. The second parable ends by mentioning that God is powerful over all things. The above profile of the three groups is followed by a short address encapsulating the main themes of the Quran, verses 21 to 29. In essence, a summary of the contents of faith. Humankind are first exhorted to worship God alone, who created them, made the world a habitable place for them, and gave them sustenance, physical proofs of God's power over all things, mentioned immediately prior in verse 20. If they are in doubt about the divine origins of the revelation, they are challenged to try to produce a surah like it, and to call upon witnesses who can testify that they have successfully met the challenge. This is followed up with a brief warning of hellfire for the disbelievers. If they fail to meet the challenge and persist in their disbelief, and a parable describing the rewards of paradise for those, the pseudo-believers, towards God's parable is contrasted with that of true believers. It is stressed that although God both guides and misguides through his revelation, he only misguides through it the definitely corrupt, those who break God's covenant after contracting it and cause corruption on the earth. The later description, recalling one of the attributes of the pseudo believers in verse 12, finally, the disbelievers are asked how they can disbelieve in God, who created them, will resurrect them, and who created the heavens and the earth. The above address is directed in general terms to mankind, being and ends with the mention of God's creation of humanity in verses 21 to 29, and highlight the themes of faith and disbelief. It is therefore appropriate that what follows is an account of the story of the creation of mankind, the story of Adam in verses 30 through 39, which is used in this context to further illustrate the contrasting attitudes of faith and disbelief. We have studied this account in chapter 10, Storytelling in the Quran 2, but we will summarize it again here. God announces to the angels his intention to create mankind, saying, "I will place on the earth a vicegerent, that is, a representative appointed to act on behalf of God, and given discretionary power." The angels, understanding that this power will include the freedom and ability to commit great evil, question why God would create on the earth one who will cause corruption on it and shed blood, while they worship God flawlessly. For the moment, God appears to merely assure them that he knows best. He then goes on to teach this new creature, Adam, the names of all things, which includes the names and traits of each member of the human race that will descend from him. When Adam displays this knowledge and God showcases some of the righteous members of Adam's progeny to the angels, they glorify God's knowledge and wisdom. The angels, despite their initial doubt about Adam, came to show full conviction in his status as God's vicegerent once they were provided with the requisite knowledge. In this capacity, they represent those among the prophet's audience who may at first have been uncertain about his prophetic status, but after acquiring the necessary knowledge, fully embraced the faith. On account of their refound appreciation of his status, God commands the angels to prostrate to Adam. However, Iblis, Satan, refuses God's command out of intent, denial, and arrogance, exposing himself as a disbeliever. Determined to undermine Adam and his wife, Iblis tempts them to eat from a forbidden tree and to thereby become expelled from the heavenly garden, while Iblis's only grows firmer in his disbelief and wrongdoing. Adam and his wife strive to correct themselves and to attain God's forgiveness, thereby demonstrating the human being's capacity for moral and spiritual growth. Although both humankind and Satan and his progeny are exiled to the earth, God promises that he will send guidance, recalling the description of the Quran at the very beginning of the section as a guidance for the God conscious. God assures that those who follow his guidance will in the end have nothing to fear or grieve, but also warns that those who deny his guidance will become inhabitants of the fire. The story serves to highlight the essential differences between the God-conscious believer and the obstinate disbeliever, expanding on the thematic contrast presented at the very beginning of the section. Although believers and disbelievers may both fall into sin, the believer acknowledges his wrong, strives to amend himself, and implores God's forgiveness, while the disbeliever insists on his wrongdoing and refuses divine guidance. I think with this, we can stop at this point, and we will continue, inshallah, next episode. See you next time. I was your host, Hatim Al-Abdissalam, and you have been listening to Roadmap. Assalamu alaikum wa rahmatullahi wa barakatuh.

Good afternoon, this is the 2:30 News Bulletin from Oman FM, starting first with headlines. His Majesty the Sultan Haytham sends a written message to Angolan President on bilateral relations. Israeli army continues airstrikes in southern Lebanon as Hezbollah targets advancing Israeli forces. And Russian President rejects Ukrainian President's call for direct talks, vows to continue war until Moscow's objectives are achieved. Those were the headlines, and now the news in detail. His Majesty Sultan Haytham bin Tariq sent a written message to His Excellency João Lourenço, President of Angola, on bilateral relations between the two countries. The message was delivered by Ambassador Ali Al-Kthiri during a meeting in Luanda. Both leaders exchanged greetings and best wishes, while the Angolan President praised Sultanate of Oman's role in promoting dialogue and international peace. The Ministry of Labour announced 600 job vacancies in private sectors institutions across Muscat Governorate to expand employment opportunities and support economic development. The positions cover various sectors and educational levels. The ministry said the initiative aims to boost Omanization, align labour market needs with education outcomes, and encourage job seekers to apply through official channels within the specified deadlines. The General Staff of the Kuwaiti Army announced that the country's air defences had intercepted hostile missiles and drone attacks. In a press statement, the General Staff said that any explosion sounds that may have been heard were the result of air defence systems intercepting hostile attacks. It urged the public to adhere to the security and safety instructions issued by the relevant authorities. The US military said it had carried out strikes on Iranian radar sites after intercepting four drones that Washington described as a threat to regional maritime navigation. US Central Command stated that the drones were launched towards the sea, prompting strikes on surveillance radar facilities in Gurg and Keshim Island. Israeli forces continued airstrikes in southern Lebanon, killing seven people in Tyre and issuing evacuation warnings for the city and nearby villages. Hezbollah said it carried out four attacks against Israeli troops operating in the south. Diplomatic efforts remain stalled amid disagreements over security arrangements, while growing displacement and damage to healthcare facilities have deepened humanitarian concerns. The United Nations has launched a new humanitarian appeal seeking an additional $331.5 million to support Lebanon as the conflict continues. The UN warned that nearly a quarter of the population could face severe food insecurity by August. Escalating hostilities have caused casualties, displacement, and widespread damage to homes, healthcare facilities, and agricultural lands. Russian President Vladimir Putin rejected Ukrainian President Volodymyr Zelensky's proposal for direct talks, saying a meeting would not be meaningful before a final peace agreement is reached. He reiterated that Russia would continue the war until its objectives are achieved. Meanwhile, Ukrainian authorities reported that Russian strikes killed five people and injured several others across Ukraine. The US House of Representatives approved a bill providing additional aid to Ukraine and imposing sanctions on key sectors of the Russian economy. The legislation allocates more than $1 billion in security and reconstruction assistance, while making an additional $8 billion available as loans for Ukraine's defense, despite the republication concern over its impact on peace efforts. This was the news in detail, and now once more with the headlines. His Majesty the Sultan Haytham sends a written message to Angolan President on bilateral relations.
Israeli army continues airstrikes in southern Lebanon as Hezbollah targets advancing Israeli forces. And Russian president rejects Ukrainian president's call for direct talks, vows to continue wars until Moscow objectives are achieved. With this, we conclude this news bulletin. The next bulletin will be at 5 p.m. Thank you.

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0: 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This week on Weekly Recap, we're talking heat, and plenty of it. As temperatures across Oman push towards the 50-degree mark, several locations in the Sultanate found themselves among the hottest places on Earth. We'll look at what has been driving the extreme conditions, the return of the annual midday work ban, and why authorities have been urging caution as summer gets underway. We'll also take a look at a rather unusual week for vehicle thefts in Oman, revisit some of the latest developments from the Ministry of Information, and bring you highlights from a number of conversations we featured on the station. That includes a major new $1 billion industrial investment coming to Sahar, a new internship program connecting university students with companies in Duhum, and a fascinating story about a family that chose to leave conventional life behind and see the world from the back of a truck. Let's jump right in. If you've stepped outside this week and immediately regretted your decision, you're not imagining things. Oman has spent much of the past week among the hottest places on Earth. The summer heat arrived with real intensity, and in some parts of the country, temperatures have been pushing towards levels that are remarkable, even by Gulf standards. According to data from the Civil Aviation Authority, Barka reached 49.1 degrees Celsius on the 1st of June, making it the highest recorded temperature in the Sultanate that day. Not far behind were Suwayq at 48.8 degrees, Wadi al-Ma'awil at 48 degrees, Al-Saham, Bidbid, Boshar, Sur, Al-Amrat, Rustaq, Dimaw Ta'in, and several other locations all recorded temperatures well into the upper 40s. To put that into perspective, temperatures in the mid to high 40s are generally what many people associate with the peak of summer in July and August. We're still at the beginning of June. It wasn't just hot locally. International weather monitoring data released during the week showed Oman appearing repeatedly in a global ranking of the hottest places on the planet over a 24-hour period. Khabura reached 48 degrees Celsius and ranked third worldwide, while Suwayq also appeared near the top of the list. In total, multiple locations across the Sultanate featured among the world's hottest recorded temperatures. That's significant because these rankings pull data from weather stations across the globe. So when several Omani locations appear on the same list, it means parts of the country were experiencing some of the most extreme heat being recorded anywhere on Earth at that moment. According to the Civil Aviation Authority, the conditions are being driven by a combination of a strong upper-level high-pressure system, a surface thermal low, and hot, dry northwesterly winds affecting much of the region. The result has been relentless daytime heat across both coastal and inland areas. The temperatures have also prompted a series of seasonal reminders from authorities. The Ministry of Labor's annual midday work ban officially came into effect this week and will remain in place through the end of August. Under the regulation, outdoor work in areas directly exposed to sun is completely prohibited between 12:30 p.m. and 3:30 p.m. in the afternoon, helping reduce the risk of heat exhaustion, heat stroke, and other potentially serious health issues. Authorities have reminded employers that violations can result in penalties, fines, and legal action. Meanwhile, the Civil Aviation Authority has also pushed back against social media rumors claiming temperatures had reached 58 degrees Celsius in parts of Oman. The authority confirmed that those figures are inaccurate and do not reflect any official weather observations. 49 degrees is already difficult enough. No need to add another 9. For now, the advice remains straightforward. Stay hydrated, avoid prolonged outdoor activity during the hottest part of the day, check on elderly family members and outdoor workers, and keep an eye on official weather updates as summer continues to settle in. Because if this is how June has started, Oman could be in for a very long, very hot summer. While the world waits for Grand Theft Auto 6 to arrive this November, a few people here in Oman apparently decided they couldn't wait that long. Because this week featured not one, not two, but three separate vehicle theft stories from around the Sultanate. First in Rustaq, police arrested an Arab national accused of stealing a citizen's vehicle after the owner stopped to help him following a traffic collision. Which is probably not the outcome the Good Samaritan was expecting. According to the Royal Oman Police, the suspect allegedly took the vehicle and drove off, eventually making his way to Umm Sana'a before being arrested. Then, in Al Braymi, police arrested another suspect accused of stealing a vehicle parked outside a commercial establishment. Investigators say he managed to start the vehicle using a key belonging to a different vehicle before driving away. If that wasn't enough, South Al-Sharqiyah police arrested three people accused of stealing a vehicle in Masira and then setting it on fire. Which feels less like Grand Theft Auto and more like someone accidentally skipped straight to the final mission. The cases arrived during the same week that the gaming world has been talking about GTA 6, after Take-Two Interactive confirmed the game will receive a major marketing campaign ahead of its release on November 19th. Apparently, Rockstar's marketing department isn't the only one thinking about cars this summer. The good news is that unlike GTA, all three Omani stories ended with the police catching the suspects. Mission failed, respectfully. Speaking of preparing for the future, a group of students from Sultan Qaboos University are about to spend the next 2 weeks getting a closer look

0: one of Oman's biggest development projects. The Sazad SQU summer internship program gets underway next Sunday, placing 18 students inside companies operating across Duqm. The participants will spend time with organizations including OQ8, Asiad Dry Dock, Port of Duqm, Oman Tank Terminal Company, Crown Plaza Duqm, and others, working alongside industrial professionals and seeing firsthand what life inside a major economic zone actually looks like. The program is designed to bridge the gap between lectures and the workplace, giving students exposure to industries that are rapidly expanding across Al-Wusta. Alongside the internships themselves, students will also take part in workshops, industry talks, and a challenge focused on attracting young professionals to Duqm. As part of that challenge, I sat down this week with Abdel Nasser Badai and Dipali Kumar from Zina, who are mentoring students during a two-day workshop focused on marketing, communications, and campaign development. Here's part of that conversation that you can find on our SoundCloud at omanfm.om.
1: There is no advertising problem that cannot be solved in 2 days if you put the right people on it. And I do believe that the student of SQU are the right people from their willingness to participate in this initiative.
0: What is the Live Work Play Challenge?
2: The Weekend Challenge is a part of the live workshops that we're going to be facilitating. Students are going to have the opportunity to build a campaign around the Duqm life. So life at Duqm at the moment might seem a little bit different in terms of just going in there and working. But what we're doing now is just bringing a more human element to this. From the point of view of the students, what's going to happen is they're going to build an entire campaign encouraging people like themselves to come work, thrive in an environment like Duqm.
0: Abdel Nasser, how are you guys going to go about this challenge? How long is the challenge going to be? And what's it going to actually look like on the ground?
1: It is a focused activity for the students and the weekend only in 2 days.
0: And now for a quick look at some of the numbers behind Oman's media sector, aka us. The Ministry of Information released its latest performance figures this week, showing continued growth across digital platforms, broadcasting, news production, and training. One of the biggest jumps came from the Ain platform, which recorded more than 18.7 million video and audio plays during 2025, up from around 12.3 million the year before. The children's section of the platform launched in April of last year and also saw strong engagement, recording more than 760,000 plays before the end of the year. Across radio, entertainment and arts programming accounted for the largest share of airtime on Oman FM, with more than 5,700 hours broadcasted during 2025, while development-focused programming came in second. The ministry also reported significant growth in news production. Oman News Agency published more than 23,500 news stories in Arabic and English during 2025, an increase of roughly 46% compared to the previous year. Meanwhile, the ministry's social media accounts now have a combined audience of more than 7.2 million followers, while its training programs reached nearly 2,200 participants during the year. The figures also showed growing international outreach, with almost 300 international journalists and media professionals invited to visit Oman during 2025 to learn more about developments taking place across the Sultanate. For those of us who work here in the industry, they're pretty interesting numbers. For everyone else, they're a reminder of how quickly media consumption continues to change, with more people watching, listening, streaming, and engaging with content digitally more than ever before. On the station this week, we looked into one of the largest industrial investments announced in Oman this year. I personally spoke with Bushra Al-Wahabi, Senior Business Development Lead and Official Spokesperson for the Ministry of Commerce, Industry and Investment Promotion, about a new $1 billion lithium-ion battery materials project planned for Sahar Free Zone. The facility will produce anode materials used in electric vehicle batteries and energy storage systems, placing Oman within a supply chain that is expected to grow significantly as demand for clean energy technologies continue to rise around the world. Our conversation explored what attracted the investment to Oman, why battery materials matter, and how projects like this fit into the Sultanate's wider plans for industrial growth and economic diversification. Find the whole interview on our SoundCloud at omanfm.om.
3: This is a truly monumental milestone for the Sultanate. The project has officially broken ground after almost maybe a year, and it's worth approximately $1 billion

0: dollars. It's a state-of-the-art facility dedicated to manufacturing anode materials for lithium-ion batteries. This facility will scale up to an incredible annual production capacity of almost 200,000 tons, rolled over, of course, in three different phases. But let me tell you, Talal, why this matters and why this is a game changer for Oman. First of all, it's because lithium-ion batteries are the literal heart of the global green transition, which is powering everything, starting from electric vehicles all the way to the renewable grids. So by anchoring this project in Sohar and in Oman in general, Oman is stepping directly into the global stage as a key player in the future technologies that will power the world.
1: Finally, Nadia Tai and Abdullah Al-Ma'ouli brought us a story that couldn't have been more different. They met the Dutch family behind Once Upon a Truck, a family that gave up conventional life to travel the world in a converted truck. After years on the road and journeys across multiple continents, they reflected on what happens when life slows down. Routines disappear, and home becomes wherever you're parked for the night. The feature explored freedom, uncertainty, adventure, and a question many of us have probably asked at some point. What can life on the road teach you that stability can't? It's a lovely listen, and you can find the whole report on our SoundCloud, animalfm.om.
2: How many of us really let ourselves live in the way that we want? And are we ever ready for what we'll learn once we get there? This duo have thought this through and have found a way to sustain themselves. With all the sacrifices they've made and all the costs they've cut, I was curious to the gems they learned along the way and the most meaningful reflections they had to share.
3: There's always a solution. I've heard someone refer to this as travel magic. As soon as something happens, no matter where you are, no matter how remote you are, there's just a solution to be found. Someone comes out of nothing. It's exactly the person you need that has exactly the right contacts. It always somehow works out.
1: And there you have it. This has been your weekly recap on 90.4 on NFM. I'm Talal Al-Shahri, and as always, this episode was produced by Hassan Al-Raisi.
4: Hey!
1: Have a lovely weekend.
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1: You're listening to Amana Fun, your national English radio station. And one of the most valuable parts of an internship isn't just what students learn in the workplace. It's very much an opportunity to work alongside professionals who can help them sharpen their ideas, challenge their assumptions, and think beyond the obvious, and really give them a feel of what it's like to work hands-on in any field, in essence. And Sezat and Sultan Qaboos University have come together to create a summer internship program that's taking place in Duqm. And students will be taking part in the Live, Work, Play Challenge, where they'll develop real-world talent attraction campaigns aimed at showcasing Duqm as a place to build a career and a life. To help these students and these interns communicate what Duqm is like to the world, to the people of Oman, Zina has stepped in by providing mentors who will guide these students through the creative and strategic process, helping them think like professional communicators and campaign developers. Joining us right now, I'm very happy to say we have Dipali Kumar and Abdul Nasser Abdai from Zina. Welcome to you both. Thank you for joining us today.
2: Thank you, Talal. Nice to be here.
3: Thanks for having us, Talal.
1: Pleasure. It's all mine. Are we excited about the internship program?
3: I can't wait to go there.
2: Yeah, me neither. I'm quite excited. Excited to meet the students, get an energy of how they're learning, how they're processing. It's quite exciting.
1: Okay, so let's jump in. Dipali, tell us, what exactly is the Live, Work, Play Weekend Challenge all about?
2: The Weekend Challenge is a part of the live workshops that we're going to be facilitating. Students are going to have the opportunity to build campaign around the Duqm life. So life at Duqm at the moment might seem a little bit different in terms of just going in there and working. But what we're doing now is just bringing a more human element to this. From the point of view of the students, what's going to happen is they're going to build an entire campaign encouraging people like themselves to come work, thrive in an environment like Duqm.
1: Abdul Nasser, how are you guys going to go about this challenge? How long is the challenge going to be? And what's it going to actually look like on the ground?
3: It is a focused activity for the students and the weekend only in 2 days. A lot of people might say these are just a very tight timeline. But in fact, I have to cite one of the greatest advertising copywriters who said, David Abbott, who said, there is no advertising problem that cannot be solved in 2 days if you put the right people on it. And I do believe that the student of SKU are the right people from their willingness to participate in this initiative. They will be re-engineering what it means to work at the Duqm, not just an industrial hub, but a place where they can thrive and do the best work of their lives.
1: Now, as people working as professionals in this field, what do you think the world needs to know more about when it comes to a place like Duqm? How would you go about teaching these students to promote it?
2: Well, at the moment, the narrative around Duqm is that they are building an infrastructure investment. We look at so many different industries like logistics, oil and gas, energy, renewables. What the challenge is looking at it as a place where people can work and thrive. It's going to now start to attract a very young audience, a very young workforce. And looking at Duqm from a more human perspective is what's going to help breathe life into the space. Make it a place where you really enjoy working there. You have a life after work. You're surrounded by people who are like-minded. And you can really establish yourself, your career, and stay there for a good period.

0: period of time and build your career and your goals.
1: Abdel Nasser, switching over to you, as a young professional yourself, you've now been working in the industry for a few years. When it comes to attracting talent, young Omani talent to a place like Duqm, why does it matter so much at this stage and for the next stage, which is growth for Duqm?
2: Duqm currently is witnessing massive investment across multiple industries, which in turn and return creates demands for fresh talents, creative minds, entrepreneurs to come all the way there to build not only careers, but also to see themselves as achieving the best work of their lives and to achieve their aspirational vision there. It is part and parcel of the 2040 vision of Oman that Duqm is not only seen as a location on the map, but also the heartbeat of Oman's economy alongside other cities.
1: What a way to put it. What do you think in this regard, Dipali, when it comes to why it's so important to attract these talents to a place like Duqm?
0: I think having a more open-minded approach to a space of work, it should not come across as just a job. You should feel like when you're choosing your place of work, when you are finding the industry that you want to jump into, you want to look at life from all aspects, not just going to work, coming back home, getting that paycheck. A lot of our youth at the moment are looking at their jobs from multiple perspectives. Are they truly happy? Do they feel fulfilled? Are they in an industry that really suits them? These are all questions that they figure out in the first 3 years of their career. So I think looking at Duqm as a place to really improve your life, learn, and also have a sense of community around you in, of course, very serious roles, I think it makes you much better at your job. When you're happier, when you feel like you're in a place where you are secure and you have a really nice community around you, you feel like you work better and you are also more positive about going into work every day.
1: To go back for a second, now you're part of a company called Zena, of course, which is very well known for marketing, advertising and more. What made Zena want to take part in this challenge, in this internship, which is in Duqm? Why would you come in and join this? What does it do for you?
0: We were incredibly excited when we were told about being a part of this challenge. We look at marketing. It comes very naturally to us when clients come in and ask us to build an entire campaign, in this case, around a place. But what we appreciate so much about this is that it gives our target audience, which are the university students, a beautiful challenge to create a campaign based on their expectations and their aspirations. So it's very exciting for us to jump onto it because there's such talented and creative youth. We love listening to their perspective. It's so important for us to help youth build campaigns. Social media, marketing, communication now is the zeitgeist. We are doing our best to ensure that everybody is an ambassador themselves. So when we build brands and communication, it's so important for people who represent them to be natural ambassadors. So we're just really excited for the students to really talk about Duqm in the way that they see it from their point of view.
1: Now, the name of the challenge is Live, Work, Play. And you and Zena are going to help these students build campaigns around it. Now, when people think of Duqm a lot, the first thing that comes to mind is, job. But how are you going to build the other two factors, live and play? And why is it important?
2: Well, if we focus our campaign only on work, we'll be promoting only employability. And if we just focus only on live, as if we are promoting tourism and lifestyle, where in fact the new generation is just an aspirational one. They don't look at like the traditional way of work, where work-life balance. They view it as like work-life harmony, where they are at their best. So in order for the students to create a campaign that resonates with the young professionals, they have to blend work and life together because they work in harmony. Young professionals, they don't focus only on getting just the job done, but also they want to fulfill their bigger aspirational vision. In order to do so, they have to think in a more comprehensive way to the human conditions. So young professionals today, they're not just building their lives there in terms of the career, but also their life outside the job as well. So we are going to guide the students and to engineer the right environment, the right reputation of the place, that it is a place where you can fulfill your dreams, aspiration, and vision.
1: So that's what we're hoping for Duqm to be, of course, and if it not is already. So I'm curious, from a marketing and advertising perspective, a place like Duqm, of course, is trying to promote itself, not just locally, but worldwide. What is one thing that people get wrong sometimes when they're trying to promote a place or a company or so forth? Dipali?
0: I think what we might get wrong sometimes is the seriousness of a place like Duqm. These are very strong industries. They might not come across as more dynamic in the sense that other industries would be. What I feel with Duqm is that all the industries that are there, all the organizations that have established themselves there, really take care of their employees. There is so much there to do. Each and every one of these companies has created an environment of recreation. There is a really beautiful standard of living there. So what could possibly go wrong is just looking at it as a place that is a relatively newer industrial or an industrial zone. It shouldn't come across as that serious, where only by the time you reach your middle age or you've established yourself to a certain extent is when you decide to move to Duqm. I have been there myself. It's a real thriving community. Yes, there's no traffic, which I love so much about it. You really get to be with your thoughts there. So from a marketing perspective, I think the challenge would be to bringing a very human element to Duqm. That people really, you're not in a bustling city, so you have time to thrive. You have time to collect yourself. You have time for some kind of hobbies because it's a nice, slow, very well-paced, beautiful new city.
1: I'm very curious from personally, have either of you seen the viral clip of the girl? There's a young working professional who works in Duqm, and she did a day in the life of, and it went viral. Have either of you seen it?
0: Yes, I have seen it.
1: Okay. What made that clip go viral, and will you be bringing that up at all in your challenge?
0: Actually, that is something that I have earmarked. First of all, influencer-generated content is, or user-generated content, as we call it, is really the most natural and organic way for you to see a place or experience something from their point of view. I really enjoyed that clip because I really thought that she seems to be really enjoying the place and she's finding her way around it. And there's a huge element of exploration there. She's curious. And I feel a lot of our students that we're going to meet as well are going to have that same point of view. Can I go to the gym? Will I be able to meet my friends? Will I be able to enjoy a really nice meal at a cafe? Can I drive around and, you know, just cruise as I do when I'm in Muscat? So these kind of things really drew me to it. It felt so real. And I think that's also what we're going to encourage our students to build around. It's actual life. It's meant to be relatable. It's meant to be easygoing. And while your career might be extremely important, how you kind of wind down after it is also just as important. It was actually quite surprising to me that she has this beautiful day set out for herself, which was, I think, a Friday or a Saturday.
1: I will conclude this interview by asking you both, as mentors, what at the end of the weekend will make you feel that this workshop was a success with these students?
0: I think our interns being able to truly pinpoint their target audience, for a campaign to have a vibe and a feel that is almost completely executionable, that they have understood the assignment very carefully. And more than anything, they have real insight into what a marketing and communications campaign is. We are going to guide them through the entire process. Sometimes drawing out a campaign with so much creativity can...
2: The main objective of the whole thing is to change the perception of a dukum as just mere port or industrial hub to a place of opportunities where the young professional can self-actualize and do the best work of their lives there and to contribute to the larger economy vision of the Sultanate as well. And most importantly, of course, for the students themselves is to enhance their experiences, learning, gain new insights into the creative process, how to do marketing campaign that resonates with not only the locals, but also with the international audiences.
1: Okay, fantastic. Thank you both for joining us and for taking part in this very important pilot internship program, which is by Sizad and SKU. And Zina is coming in to work on this, not just with two or three of the students, but everyone who's going to be taking part in this summer internship. So we wish you the very best of luck when you go to Dukum.
0: Thank you, Dalal. Appreciate it.
1: There you have it, Dipali Kumar and Abdul Nasser Badai from Zina joining us to share more about the role mentorship, creativity, and strategic thinking, and how it can help young people prepare for the workplace and to attract people to Dukum. Wish all the participating students the very best over the coming period, and we look forward to seeing the ideas and perspectives that they bring to the program when we interview them at a later date, inshallah, after they have completed the internship. There you have it. 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

magical, so supernatural, so unpredictable, so wonderful, so colorful. Oh yeah.

Hello, this is the 5 p.m. news bulletin from Oman FM, first with headlines. His Majesty the Sultan Haytham sends a written message to Angolan President on bilateral relations. Israeli army continues airstrikes in southern Lebanon as Hezbollah targets advancing Israeli forces. And Russian President rejects Ukrainian President's call for direct talks, vows to continue war until Moscow's objectives are achieved. Those were the headlines, and now the news in detail. His Majesty Sultan Haytham bin Tariq sent a written message to His Excellency João Lourenço, President of Angola, on bilateral relations between the two countries. The message was delivered by Ambassador Ali Al-Kithiri during a meeting in Luanda. Both leaders exchanged greetings and best wishes, while the Angolan president praised Sultanate of Oman's role in promoting dialogue and international peace. The Ministry of Labour announced 600 job vacancies in private sector institutions across Muscat Governorate to expand employment opportunities and support economic development. The positions cover various sectors and educational levels. The ministry said the initiative aims to boost Omanization, align labour market needs with education outcomes, and encourage job seekers to apply through official channels within the specified deadlines. The General Staff of the Kuwaiti Army announced that the country's air defences had intercepted hostile missile and drone attacks. In a press statement, the General Staff said that any explosion sounds that may have been heard were the result of air defence systems intercepting hostile attacks. It urged the public to adhere to the security and safety instructions issued by the relevant authorities. The US military said it had carried out strikes on Iranian radar sites after intercepting four drones that Washington described as a threat to regional maritime navigation. US Central Command stated that the drones were launched towards the sea, prompting strikes on surveillance radar facilities in Guruk and on the Keshem Island. Israeli forces continued airstrikes in southern Lebanon, killing seven people in Tyre and issuing evacuation warnings for the city and nearby villages. Hezbollah said it carried out four attacks against Israeli troops operating in the south. Diplomatic efforts remain stalled amid disagreements over the security arrangements, while growing displacements and damage to healthcare facilities have deepened humanitarian concerns. The United Nations has launched a new humanitarian appeal seeking an additional $331.5 million to support Lebanon as the conflict continues. The UN warned that nearly a quarter of the population could face severe food insecurity by August. Escalating hostilities have caused casualties, displacements, and widespread damage to homes, healthcare facilities, and agricultural lands. Russian President Vladimir Putin rejected Ukrainian President Volodymyr Zelensky's proposal for direct talks, saying a meeting would not be meaningful before a final peace agreement is reached. He reiterated that Russia would continue the war until its objectives are achieved. Meanwhile, Ukrainian authorities reported that Russian strikes killed five people and injured several others across Ukraine. The U.S. House of Representatives approved a bill providing additional aid to Ukraine and imposing sanctions on key sectors of the Russian economy. The legislation allocates more than $1 billion in security and reconstruction assistance, while making an additional $8 billion available as loans for Ukraine's defense, despite Republican concerns over its impact on peace efforts. This was the news in detail, and now once more with the headlines. His Majesty the Sultan Haytham sends a written message to Angolan President on bilateral relations.

Israeli army continues airstrikes in southern Lebanon as Hezbollah targets advancing Israeli forces. And Russian president rejects Ukrainian president's call for direct talks, vows to continue war until Moscow's objectives are achieved. With this, we conclude this news bulletin. The next bulletin will be at 9 p.m. Thank you.

I need you to do right now, who's listening, you lovely person on the other end of whatever airwaves or radio station this finds you at. I need you to get loose.

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1: 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This week on Weekly Recap, we're talking heat and plenty of it. As temperatures across Oman push towards the 50-degree mark, several locations in the Sultanate found themselves among the hottest places on Earth. We'll look at what has been driving the extreme conditions, the return of the annual midday work ban, and why authorities have been urging caution as summer gets underway. We'll also take a look at a rather unusual week for vehicle thefts in Oman, revisit some of the latest developments from the Ministry of Information, and bring you highlights from a number of conversations we featured on the station. That includes a major new $1 billion industrial investment coming to Sahar, a new internship program connecting university students with companies in Duhum, and a fascinating story about a family that chose to leave conventional life behind and see the world from the back of a truck. Let's jump right in. If you've stepped outside this week and immediately regretted your decision, you're not imagining things. Oman has spent much of the past week among the hottest places on Earth. The summer heat arrived with real intensity, and in some parts of the country, temperatures have been pushing towards levels that are remarkable, even by Gulf standards. According to data from the Civil Aviation Authority, Barka reached 49.1 degrees Celsius on the 1st of June, making it the highest recorded temperature in the Sultanate that day. Not far behind were Suwayq at 48.8 degrees, Wadi al-Ma'awil at 48 degrees, Al-Saham, Bidbid, Boshar, Sur, Al-Amrat, Rustaq, Dima'u Ta'in, and several other locations all recorded temperatures well into the upper 40s. To put that into perspective, temperatures in the mid to high 40s are generally what many people associate with the peak of summer in July and August. We're still at the beginning of June. It wasn't just hot locally. International weather monitoring data released during the week showed Oman appearing repeatedly in a global ranking of the hottest places on the planet over a 24-hour period. Khabura reached 48 degrees Celsius and ranked third worldwide, while Suwayq also appeared near the top of the list. In total, multiple locations across the Sultanate featured among the world's hottest recorded temperatures. That's significant because these rankings pull data from weather stations across the globe. So when several Omani locations appear on the same list, it means parts of the country were experiencing some of the most extreme heat

being recorded anywhere on Earth at that moment. According to the Civil Aviation Authority, the conditions are being driven by a combination of a strong upper-level high-pressure system, a surface thermal low, and hot, dry northwest.

0: and will remain in place through the end of August. Under the regulation, outdoor work in areas directly exposed to sun is completely prohibited between 12:30 p.m. and 3:30 p.m. in the afternoon, helping reduce the risk of heat exhaustion, heat stroke, and other potentially serious health issues. Authorities have reminded employers that violations can result in penalties, fines, and legal action. Meanwhile, the Civil Aviation Authority has also pushed back against social media rumors claiming temperatures had reached 58 degrees Celsius in parts of Oman. The authority confirmed that those figures are inaccurate and did not reflect any official weather observations. 49 degrees is already difficult enough. No need to add another 9. For now, the advice remains straightforward. Stay hydrated, avoid prolonged outdoor activity during the hottest part of the day, check on elderly family members and outdoor workers, and keep an eye on official weather updates as summer continues to settle in. Because if this is how June has started, Oman could be in for a very long, very hot summer.
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can listen to this weekly recap on umanfm.om on SoundCloud. While the world waits for Grand Theft Auto 6 to arrive this November, a few people here in Oman apparently decided they couldn't wait that long. Because this week featured not one, not two, but three separate vehicle theft stories from around the Sultanate. First in Rostock, police arrested an Arab national accused of stealing a citizen's vehicle after the owner stopped to help him following a traffic collision, which is probably not the outcome the Good Samaritan was expecting. According to the Royal Oman Police, the suspect allegedly took the vehicle and drove off, eventually making his way to Umm Sana'a before being arrested. Then, in Al Braymi, police arrested another suspect accused of stealing a vehicle parked outside a commercial establishment. Investigators say he managed to start the vehicle using a key belonging to a different vehicle before driving away. If that wasn't enough, South Al-Sharqiyah police arrested three people accused of stealing a vehicle in Masira and then setting it on fire. Which feels less like Grand Theft Auto and more like someone accidentally skipped straight to the final mission. The cases arrived during the same week that the gaming world has been talking about GTA 6, after Take-Two Interactive confirmed the game will receive a major marketing campaign ahead of its release on November 19th. Apparently, Rockstar's marketing department isn't the only one thinking about cars this summer. The good news is that unlike GTA, all three Armani stories ended with the police catching the suspects. Mission failed. Respectfully. 90.4 Oman FM.

0: can listen to this weekly recap on umamfm.om on SoundCloud. Speaking of preparing for the future, a group of students from Sultan Qaboos University are about to spend the next 2 weeks getting a closer look at one of Oman's biggest development projects. The Sidzaad SQU Summer Internship Program gets underway next Sunday, placing 18 students inside companies operating across Duqm. The participants will spend time with organizations including OQ8, Asiad Dry Dock, Port of Duqm, Oman Tank Terminal Company, Crown Plaza Duqm, and others, working alongside industrial professionals and seeing firsthand what life inside a major economic zone actually looks like. The program is designed to bridge the gap between lectures and the workplace, giving students exposure to industries that are rapidly expanding across Al-Wusta. Alongside the internships themselves, students will also take part in workshops, industry talks, and a challenge focused on attracting young professionals to Duqm. As part of that challenge, I sat down this week with Abdel Nasser Al-Badai and Dipali Kumar from Zina, who are mentoring students during a two-day workshop focused on marketing, communications, and campaign development. Here's part of that conversation that you can find on our SoundCloud at umamfm.om. 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And one of the most valuable parts of an internship isn't just what students learn in the workplace. It's very much an opportunity to work alongside professionals who can help them sharpen their ideas, challenge their assumptions, and think beyond the obvious, and really give them a feel of what it's like to work hands-on in any field, in essence. And Sidzaad and Sultan Qaboos University have come together to create a summer internship program that's taking place in Duqm. And students will be taking part in the Live, Work, Play Challenge, where they'll develop real-world talent attraction campaigns aimed at showcasing Duqm as a place to build a career and a life. To help these students and these interns communicate what Duqm is like to the world, to the people of Oman, Zina has stepped in by providing mentors who will guide these students through the creative and strategic process, helping them think like professional communicators and campaign developers. Joining us right now, I'm very happy to say we have Dipali Kumar and Abdel Nasser Al-Badai from Zina. Welcome to you both. Thank you for joining us today.
1: Thank you, Talal. Nice to be here.
2: Thanks for having us, Talal.
0: Pleasure. It's all mine. Are we excited about the internship program?
2: I can't wait to go there.
1: Yeah, me neither. I'm quite excited. Excited to meet the students, get an energy of how they're learning, how they're processing. It's quite exciting.
0: Okay, so let's jump in. Dipali, tell us, what exactly is the Live, Work, Play Weekend Challenge all about?
1: The Weekend Challenge is a part of the live workshops that we're going to be facilitating. Students are going to have the opportunity to build a campaign around the Duqm life. So life at Duqm at the moment might seem a little bit different in terms of just going in there and working. But what we're doing now is just bringing a more human element to this. From the point of view of the students, what's going to happen is they're going to build an entire campaign encouraging people like themselves to come work, thrive in an environment like Duqm.
0: Abdel Nasser, how are you guys going to go about this challenge? How long is the challenge going to be? And what's it going to actually look like on the ground?
2: It is a focused activity for the students and the weekend only in 2 days. A lot of people might say these are just a very tight timeline. But in fact, I have to cite one of the greatest advertising copywriters who said, David Abbott, who said, there is no advertising problem that cannot be solved in 2 days if you put the right people on it. And I do believe that the students of SQU are the right people from their willingness to participate in this initiative. They will be re-engineering what it means to work at the Duqm, not just an industrial hub, but a place where they can thrive and do the best work of their lives.
0: Now, as people working as professionals in this field, what do you think the world needs to know more about when it comes to a place like Duqm? How would you go about teaching these students to promote it?
1: Well, at the moment, the narrative around Duqm is that they are building an infrastructure investment. We look at so many different industries like logistics, oil and gas, energy, renewables. What the challenge is looking at it as a place where people can work and thrive. It's going to now start to attract a very young audience, a very young workforce. And looking at the comb from a more human perspective is what's going to help breathe life into the space, make it a place where you really enjoy working there. You have a life after work. You're surrounded by people who are like-minded. And you can really establish yourself, your career, and stay there for a good period of time and build your career and your goals.
0: Abdel Nasser, switching over to you. As a young professional yourself, you've now been working in the industry for a few years. When it comes to attracting talent, young Omani talent, to a place like Duqm, why does it matter so much at this stage and for the next stage, which is growth for Duqm?
2: Duqm currently is witnessing massive investment across multiple industries, which in turn and return creates demands for fresh talents, creative minds, entrepreneurs to come all the way there to build not only careers, but also to see themselves as achieving the best work of their lives and to achieve their aspirational vision there. It is part and parcel of the 2040 vision of Oman that Duqm is not only seen as a location on the map, but also the heartbeat of Oman's economy alongside other cities.
0: What a way to put it. What do you think in this regard, Dipati, when it comes to why it's so important to attract these talents to a place like Duqm?
1: I think having a more open-minded approach to a space of work, it should not come across as just a job. You should feel like when you're choosing your place of work, when you are finding the industry that you want to jump into, you want to look at life from all aspects, not just going to work, coming back home, getting that paycheck. A lot of our youth at the moment are looking at their jobs from multiple perspectives. Are they truly happy? Do they feel fulfilled? Are they in an industry that really suits them? These are all questions that they figure out in the first 3 years of their career. So I think looking at Duqm as a place to really improve your life, learn, and also have a sense of community around you in, of course, very serious roles, I think it makes you much better at your job. When you're happier, when you feel like you're in a place where you are secure and you have a really nice community around you, you feel like you work better and you are also more positive about going into work every day.
0: To go back for a second, now you're part of a company called Zena, of course, which is very well known for marketing, advertising and more. What made Zena want to take part in this challenge, in this internship, which is in Duqm? Why would you come in and join us? What does it do for you?
1: We were incredibly excited when we were told about being a part of this challenge. We look at marketing. It comes very naturally to us when clients come in and ask us to build an entire campaign, in this case, around a place. But what we appreciate so much about this is that it gives our target audience, which are the university students, a beautiful challenge to create a campaign based on their expectations and their aspirations. So it's very exciting for us to jump onto it because we have there's such talented and creative youth. We love listening to their perspective. It's so important for us to help youth build campaigns. Social media, marketing, communication now is the zeitgeist. We are doing our best to ensure that everybody is an ambassador themselves. So when we build brands and communication, it's so important for people who represent them to be natural ambassadors. So we're just really excited for the students to really talk about Duqm in the way that they see it from their point of view.
0: Now, the name of the challenge is Live, Work, Play. And you and Zena are going to help these students build campaigns around it. Now, when people think of Duqm a lot, the first thing that comes to mind is, you know, job. But how are you going to build the other two factors, live and play? And why is it important?
2: Well, if we focus our campaign only on work, we'll be promoting only employability. And if we just focus only on live, as if we are promoting tourism and lifestyle, where in fact the new generation is just an aspirational one. They don't look at like the traditional way of work, where work-life balance. they view it as like work-life harmony, where they are at their best. So in order for the students to create a campaign that resonates with the young professionals, they have to blend work and life together because they work in harmony. Young professionals, they don't focus only on getting just the job done, but also they want to fulfill their bigger aspirational vision. In order to do so, they have to think in a more comprehensive way to the human conditions. So young professionals today, they're not just building their lives there in terms of the career, but also their life outside the job as well. So we are going to guide the students and to engineer the right environment, the right reputation of the place, that it is a place where you can fulfill your dreams, aspiration, and vision.
0: So that's what we're hoping for Duqm to be, of course, and Fidnan is already. So I'm curious, from a marketing and advertising perspective, a place like Duqm, of course, is trying to promote itself, not just locally, but worldwide. What is one thing that people get wrong sometimes when they're trying to promote a place or a company or so forth? Dipali?
1: I think what we might get wrong sometimes is the seriousness of a place like Duqm. These are very strong industries. They might not come across as more dynamic in the sense that other industries would be. What I feel with Duqm is that all the industries that are there, all the organizations that have established themselves there, really take care of their employees. There is so much there to do. Each and every one of these companies has created an environment of recreation. There is a really beautiful standard of living there. So what could possibly go wrong is just looking at it as a place that is a relatively newer industrial or an industrial zone. It shouldn't come across as that serious, where only by the time you reach your middle age or you've established yourself to a certain extent is when you decide to move to Duqm. I have been there myself. It's a real thriving community. Yes, there's no traffic, which I love so much about it. You really get to be with your thoughts there. So from a marketing perspective, I think the challenge would be to bringing a very human element to Duqm, that people really, you're not in a bustling city, so you have time to thrive. You have time to collect yourself. You have time for some kind of hobbies, because it's a nice, slow, very well-paced, beautiful new city.
0: I'm very curious from personally, have either of you seen the viral clip of the girl? There's a young working professional who works in Duqm that she did a day in the life of, and it went viral. Have either of you seen it?
1: Yes, I have seen it.
0: Okay. What made that clip go viral, and will you be bringing that up at all in your challenge?
1: Actually, that is something that I have earmarked. First of all, influencer-generated content is, or user-generated content, as we call it, is really the most natural and organic way for you to see a place or experience something from their point of view. I really enjoyed that clip because I really thought that she seems to be really enjoying the place and she's finding her way around it. And there's a huge element of exploration there. She's curious. And I feel a lot of our students that we're going to meet as well are going to have that same point of view. Can I go to the gym? Will I be able to meet my friends? Will I be able to enjoy a really nice meal at a cafe? Can I drive around and, you know, just cruise as I do when I'm in Muscat? So these kind of things really drew me to it. It felt so real. And I think that's also what we're going to encourage our students to build around. It's actual life. It's meant to be relatable. It's meant to be easygoing. And while your career might be extremely important, how you kind of wind down after it is also just as important. It was actually quite surprising to me that she has this beautiful day set out for herself, which was, I think, a Friday or a Saturday.
0: I will conclude this interview by asking you both, as mentors, what at the end of the weekend will make you feel that this workshop was a success with these students?
1: I think our interns being able to truly pinpoint their target audience, for a campaign to have a vibe and a feel that is almost completely executionable, that they have understood the assignment very carefully. And more than anything, they have real insight into what a marketing and communications campaign is. We are going to guide them through the entire process. Sometimes drawing out a campaign with so much creativity can...
2: The main objective of the whole thing is to change the perception of a Duqm as just mere port or industrial hub to a place of opportunities where the young professional can self-actualize and do the best work of their lives there and to contribute to the larger economy vision of the Sultanate as well. And most importantly, of course, for the citizens themselves is to enhance their experiences, learning, gain new insights into the creative process, how to do marketing campaign that resonates with not only the locals, but also with the international audiences.
0: Okay, fantastic. Thank you both for joining us and for taking part in this very important pilot internship program, which is by Sizad and SKU. And Zina is coming in to work on this, not just with two or three of the students, but everyone who's going to be taking part in this summer internship. So we wish you the very best of luck when you go to Duqm.
1: Thank you, Bilal. Appreciate it.
0: There you have it, Dipali Kumar and Abdul Nasser Badai from Zina joining us to share more about the role mentorship, creativity, and strategic thinking, and how it can help young people prepare for their workplace and to attract people to Duqm. Wish all the participating students the very best over the coming period, and we look forward to seeing the ideas and perspectives that they bring to the program when we interview them at a later date, inshallah, after they have completed the internship. There you have it. 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
1: And now for a quick look at some of the numbers behind Oman's media sector, aka us. The Ministry of Information released its latest performance figures this week, showing continued growth across digital platforms, broadcasting, news production, and training. One of the biggest jumps came from the Ain platform, which recorded more than 18.7 million video and audio plays during 2025, up from around 12.3 million the year before. The children's section of the platform launched in April of last year and also saw strong engagement, recording more than 760,000 plays before the end of the year. Across radio, entertainment and arts programming accounted for the largest share of airtime on Oman FM, with more than 5,700 hours broadcasted during 2025, while development-focused programming came in second. The ministry also reported significant growth in news production. Oman News Agency published more than 23,500 news stories in Arabic and English during 2025, an increase of roughly 46% compared to the previous year. Meanwhile, the ministry's social media accounts now have a combined audience of more than 7.2 million followers, while its training programs reached nearly 2,200 participants during the year. The figures also showed growing international outreach, with almost 300 international journalists and media professionals invited to visit Oman during 2025 to learn more about developments taking place across the Sultanate. For those of us who work here in the industry, they're pretty interesting numbers. For everyone else, they're a reminder of how quickly media consumption continues to change, with more people watching, listening, streaming, and engaging with content digitally more than ever before.
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1: On the station this week, we looked into one of the largest industrial investments announced in Amman this year. I personally spoke with Bushra Al-Wahabi, Senior Business Development Lead and official spokesperson for the Ministry of Commerce, Industry and Investment Promotion, about a new $1 billion lithium-ion battery materials project planned for Sahar Free Zone. The facility will produce anode materials used in electric vehicle batteries and energy storage systems, placing Oman within a supply chain that is expected to grow significantly as demand for clean energy technologies continue to rise around the world. Our conversation explored what attracted the investment to Oman, why battery materials matter, and how projects like this fit into the Sultanate's wider plans for industrial growth and economic diversification. Find the whole interview on our SoundCloud at omanfm.om.
2: This is a truly monumental milestone for the Sultanate. The project has officially broken ground after almost maybe a year, and it's worth approximately $1 billion. It's a state-of-the-art facility dedicated to manufacturing anode materials for lithium-ion batteries. This facility will scale up to an incredible annual production capacity of almost 200,000 tons, rolled over, of course, in three different phases. But let me tell you, Talal, why this matters and why this is a game changer for Oman. First of all, it's because lithium-ion batteries are the literal heart of the global green transition, which is powering everything, starting from electric vehicles all the way to the renewable grids. So by anchoring this project in Sohar and in Oman in general, Oman is stepping directly into the global stage as a key player in the future technologies that will power the world. So the global giants like Zonkey Electric do not choose their locations at random. That's to start with. So they chose Oman because we have built an undeniable competitive edge. Starting from our strategic prime location, we always basically promote Oman to be a hub for export-based products. Our geographical location really fits us or perfectly bridges east to west, which almost attracted a lot of companies when they're looking for export-based locations. So giving them seamless access to international markets, as well as the world-class infrastructure that is built and being invested by the government of Oman in these free zones. So I would say these are some of the factors. But of course, the most important one is the confidence and trust that they have received when they come to Oman or when they dealt with the Omani team when it comes to the highly welcoming and business-friendly environment. So they really, I would say, saw a nation that is ready to co-author their global expansion strategy, and then we delivered, of course.
1: Good stuff. So let's talk about economic diversification. How does this investment support our goals there and the vision for Oman?
2: First of all, it's a really a win-win situation. So it's a win for the company to have a global footprint that basically allows them to export their products, as well as it's a win for Oman, as it is Oman Vision 2040, but in action. When I say in action, it's moving from a blueprint to a reality. We're trying to diversify away from, depending only on gas or solely on gas. And this project is a shining example of that vision in action. And as Her Excellency mentioned in her recent article, she said it really represents a qualitative leap for our advanced industrial sector. We're localizing high-value modern technology and clean energy industries right here in Oman soil. So this isn't just diversification on paper. We're really right now diversifying away from oil and gas into more green energy and basically positioning Oman as a green energy hub.
1: Okay, fantastic. Now, I am curious, going into Invest Oman, okay, which you've played you have a role in. What role did Invest Oman have when it comes to securing a project like this? Because how does Investor Man really go about, you know, like you go and you tell someone like, hey, come to us. What is the actual role they have in facilitating stuff like this?
2: So as I said, it's a facilitation. However, it's teamwork, to be honest. We always say it's not Investor Man only, it's Team Oman. When I say Team Oman, it's Oman Investment Authority, it's Invest Oman, it's OPAS, which is the Special Economic Zone and Free Zone, it's IGC, Integrated Gas Company, it's APSR, which is the Public Authority for Public Services or the Authority for Public Services. So they're all integrated, and they've created this approach into trying to understand where is the gap and where can Oman basically attract and target specific industries, and what are the incentives that could be offered for those industries in order to have Oman or being perceived Oman as a very attractive destination. So I would say it's beautifully aligned, and it's an integrated symphony of all efforts between all government entities. However, it is led, as rightly mentioned by you, by Investor Oman, specifically by a team called National Negotiations Team. So the National Negotiation Team contains of all government entities, or the basically the government entities that are economical in nature. So it is headed by Her Excellency, the Undersecretary for Investment Promotion, and all related government entities are part of that team as well. What they do is they try to build a scenario where it is a win-win, as I've mentioned before, a win for a company, and of course, a win for Oman as well. When I say a win for Oman, we really dig deep into trying to understand what is the ICV that the company is bringing in Oman. So we're not only trying to attract companies and that's it, we don't stop there, we go an extra step, trying to analyze how much are we going to buy from local suppliers, how many Omanis are we trying to employ, how much is the job creation. So we really try to maximize the in-country value, because at the end, that's what we want. We want to see Oman as a global destination for advanced manufacturing and for the future basically investments.
1: Okay, great. To mention, of course, the team effort, as you mentioned, is led by Her Excellency Ibtisam Al-Farouji, who is the Undersecretary of Investment Promotion at Oman's Ministry of Commerce, Industry and Investment Promotion. And on a completely separate note, it's great to see the potential of what you ladies have to bring here to the country. And to see many women flourishing in roles like this, representing the government, not just you with us right now, but you to the whole world. And pulling in investments like this. And now let's talk a little bit about economic and industrial benefits. What are we expected to gain from this investment, Bashara?
2: So we always say, and at Invest Oman, we always say $1 billion investment yields a multi-billion-dollar ripple effect. So it's a ripple effect, of course. When you get or attract giants like Zonkey Electric, beyond getting the approximately $1 billion direct investment, the industrial ripple effect will be felt across the country. We're talking about the massive localization of advanced manufacturing capabilities. It elevates our local supply chains. We're creating more high quality, future proof jobs, and that stimulates the local economy. So it injects really the fresh technology and expertise into our ecosystem, transforming Oman from a consumer of global technology into an active manufacturer of it. So it's really about repositioning Oman to the global economy.
1: Okay. And how does this project strengthen Oman's position within global clean energy and battery supply chains? Because obviously Oman has giant moves, as we mentioned, towards clean energy. How does this strengthen that?
2: I think it really complements the efforts that has been done for, I would say, the past 10 years. Speaking about the huge investment that has been done in Duqm in terms of the hydrogen sector. So attracting such projects in the photovoltaics, in the green energy, in the lithium-ion batteries, in the electric EVs and so on, it's really trying to serve or basically act as a supplier or a main supplier to global and to the world, basically. As you know, Talal, nowadays it's a trend, or it's a, I would say, a trend that is moving very massively. The world is in search to secure clean energy supply chains. And with this project in Oman, Oman has secured a vital and strategic position right in the middle of it. So by manufacturing a core component of lithium-ion batteries, we're embedding Oman into the global value chains of the green economy. So when international markets look for reliable and strategically located partners for renewable energy components, Oman will be at the top of their list, and that's the goal.
1: That is a great goal for us to have. And how could this project help attract more investments when it comes to advanced manufacturing or future-focused industries?
2: So success breeds success. This is just the beginning, I would say. And success is the ultimate magnet. When other global tech giants and advanced manufacturers see an industry leader like Zonkey Electric breaking the ground on a massive project, we're talking about almost or approximately $1 billion worth of investment, it sends really a loud and clear signal to the world that Oman is ready, Oman is capable, and Oman is the place to be. So this project really opens floodgates, paving the way for a vibrant and future-focused industrial ecosystem that will attract high-value investment for the upcoming years.

0: you, inshallah. And any final words for our listeners before we conclude?
1: I would say this is just the beginning, as I've stated before. A lot is cooking. We want to say a lot of words. I would say action speaks louder than words. So I really can't wait to be here again to talk more about other giant strategic projects that flourishes Oman, first of all, and then basically maximizes the economic strength of Oman.
0: Inshallah. And there you have it. That's Bushra Al-Wahibi, Senior Business Development Lead and Official Spokesperson for the Ministry of Commerce, Industry and Investment Promotion, speaking with us about the newly announced lithium-ion battery materials project in Sahar and what it could mean for Oman's industrial future. You'll find the whole interview up on our SoundCloud and on manafam.om after the show. Thank you, thank you, thank you, Bushra.
1: Thank you, Tal. Pleasure.
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1: Hello, this is Tuqa Lawati. On Tuesday, June 2nd, Gulf College hosted Journey Through Oman, and it felt like traveling across Oman in a matter of minutes. Students transformed the venue into a cultural showcase, with each booth representing a different region or community. The diversity within the country really shined through with representation of the mountains of Al-Jabal Al-Akhdar, the alleys of Nizwa and Behla, the coastal heritage of Sur and Matrah, and the unique traditions of Lafar and Snau. My first stop was the Nizwa booth.
2: I will show you in our souk, traditional Omani crafts, especially silver and handmade, like sa'af. We have it, and we have the khanjar, al-sa'idi and nazwani.
1: While both are traditional Omani daggers and important symbols, they differ in design. The al-sa'idi khanjar is generally more ornate. It often features elaborate silver work and decorative details, while the Nizwani style is known for its distinctive shape and strong association with Nizwa, as indicated by its name. Fun fact, the quality of the silver work on a khanjar actually could signal a family's wealth and social standing.
2: And here, halwa and coffee Omani. And we have the kanad. This one, it's working.
1: So Al-Kanad is more commonly known as the Lee Enfield rifle, and it was originally developed in Britain in the late 19th century. It became widely used within the region and eventually found its way into Oman. For many Omanis in earlier generations, it was associated with hunting and tribal protection in remote areas. The Nizwa booth even had a displayed vintage motorcycle, also locally known as a durrag, which is what young people use to move around in Nizwa more than any other wilaya. A few steps away was the Al-Jabal Al-Akhdar booth, and it was decorated with flowers and traditional baskets. The display showed the region's famous terraced farms and rose cultivation. Meanwhile, the Matrah booth took a more personal approach to local history by mentioning several figures remembered by the community.
3: In this booth, we are showing the transformation of Matrah from after 1970 and before the 1970. We're also showing the castles and talking about the history of Matrah and the castles in Matrah. We're also showing Surah Al-Watiya, which is a very important landmark in Matrah.
4: What else are you showcasing?
3: We're showcasing some of the famous people from Matrah. We're talking about Mas'ud Sulaiman al-Balushi, who had the first tailor, tailoring the Omani attire from Kumma and Dishdasha in Matrah. And also talking about Biro al-Balushi, who's the first barber shop owner in Matrah, who also worked in the barber in the shop. Also some of the famous people, or let's say Muhammad Abdullah Diesel, known as Diesel nickname. He's well known for caring of animals, especially cats.
1: That's true. But what was left out may be his biggest claim to fame. He's remembered as one of the early football players in Oman. Omani media pieces describe him as an icon and one of the pioneers of football in the Sultanate. At the same time, many people today seem to know him more for his lively daily presence around the souk, where he has become something of a neighborhood personality.
3: Oh, we're showing also some frankincense and also daqqa, a bukhur from Al-Balush and who's living in Matrah.
1: The word daqqa comes from the Arabic root meaning to pound or to grind, and it refers to the way ingredients like sandalwood, rose petals, saffron, and other spices are crushed together. Next up, the Swahili booth.
5: We are presenting about the Swahili culture. It is a mixed culture between Tanzania and Zanzibar, Kenya. So the culture includes language, Swahili, and arts, music, that, something like that, lifestyle, and religion, mainly Islam.
1: There was a display of Zanzibari food and snacks like mboyo, a favorite among Omanis. I also saw traditional female clothes like the colorful kitenge, as well as a poster showing some Swahili words that share linguistic ties with Arabic.
6: Such as like haki, haq, kalamu, qalam, daqiqa, daqiqa, baraka, baraka, same, and sa'a, and dunya, dunya, and madrasa, sukul, and rafiki, rafiq. So that's it.
1: My last stop was Snow.
7: Okay, we have here material for a camel, decoration a camel. All this material made natural. There is no plastic or it's made by natural. And this is from goat hair. And this is from plant an-nakhil. This is also made from wood and silver. It's pure silver, not thing.
4: Where did you get all of this material?
7: Students, they have at home. Yes, they still have traditional things.
1: It's amazing how many of the objects had come directly from students' families, turning the booth into a collection of lived memories. She then showed me traditional garments that require extensive hand embroidery and detailed craftsmanship, which is why authentic pieces can be expensive to produce.
7: So you know how much this is? All these two, not only this, all these two. You know how much? Can you guess the price?
4: I cannot. Can you tell me?
7: It is 1,200. Wow. Yes, 1,000. Yeah, it's expensive also because it's handmade. All this.
1: My experience with Journey Through Oman was a reminder of how many stories and communities exist within the country, and how those differences come together to form a shared national identity. Special thanks to Gulf College for this initiative and to Abdullah Al-Mawali for editing and mixing this report. This has been Tuqallawati on 90.4 Oman FM. Thank you for tuning in. Bye.
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1: Finally, Nadia Tai and Abdullah Al-Ma'ouli brought us a story that couldn't have been more different. They met the Dutch family behind Once Upon a Truck, a family that gave up conventional life to travel the world in a converted truck. After years on the road and journeys across multiple continents, they reflected on what happens when life slows down. Routines disappear, and home becomes wherever you're parked for the night. The feature explored freedom, uncertainty, adventure, and a question many of us have probably asked at some point. What can life on the road teach you that stability can't? It's a lovely listen, and you can find the whole report on our SoundCloud, animalfm.om.
2: This is Nadia Tai, and recently I learned that the Dutch family behind the social media adventure page Once Upon a Truck were traveling through Amman. My main framework for life on the open road has always been Jack Kerouac's book On the Road, where he writes, "Better to sleep in an uncomfortable bed free than sleep in a comfortable bed unfree," which I'd read under the blankets of my own comfortable bed. Outside of that book, that life seemed inaccessible to me. But people have been driving across borders since the 1960s. Hashtag van life, the mobile lifestyle where individuals live in converted vehicles and travel the world, is a highly visible trend online. As often with social media trends, it's a highly aspirational lifestyle, one we dream about but hesitate to pursue due to our ever-expanding responsibilities. I'd never actually met anyone who had lived that way. I had so many questions. I couldn't help but wonder, what does this way of living offer that a settled life in the city doesn't? For answers, I ventured out with Oman FM's program director, Abdullah Al-Ma'ouli, who I brought along under the guise of work, but really just wanted him to meet them too. He is the wandering brown guy after all, and I figured he might find illumination in the wandering of others.
3: Where are we?
4: We are in a Marajan Beach PDO.
3: Okay, and what are we doing here?
4: We're about to interview the Once Upon a Truck family.
3: Are you excited?
4: I'm so excited. I've been following their story since coming here, and not only do I love hearing from foreigners about how they view Oman, but this particular family is coming back in a way. Mm-hmm. They're making a return, and I'm excited to share that part of the story.
2: We were about to message the family asking for a location pin, but upon turning into the parking lot, we saw their truck parked at the base of the mountain by verdant patches of grass.
3: Are you ready to go see them now?
4: Yes. Are you?
3: Yes. Yalla, let's do it.
4: Let's go.
2: Imagine a vehicle the size of a small bus, high above the ground on fat, heavy-duty tires. At the top of the truck stands a small, warm-toned wooden box structure. There's a door to the side of the van with a short set of steps leading up to it. It very much resembles a cozy cabin on wheels.
5: Start recording and recording.
4: Yeah.
2: As Abdullah and I approached them, our experience of time seemed to shift slightly. Already we were met with an anachronistic vision, something out of time.
4: Hi, my name is Nadia from Oman FM.
6: Nice to meet you.
4: What's your name?
6: My name is Dawa.
7: Nice to meet you.
4: Nice to meet you as well.
7: Caroline.
2: Sprawled across picnic blankets were three young boys and a teenage girl, deeply engrossed in activities.
8: Have you ever seen this before?
4: No.
9: They play with this hours every day for weeks.
2: These, I learned, were Papin, Tobias, Olivier, and Sophie. No screens in sight.
4: What are other things you typically do when you're spending time here?
7: I like to play games and to draw and to read, mainly.
4: Is it hard being the only girl among a bunch of boys?
7: Always.
4: Hi, what's your name?
10: Tobias.
4: Tobias, nice to meet you. What are you making?
10: A falcon. Volcano.
4: Oh. What's been your favorite part of traveling?
10: The mountains and the sea. This is beautiful.
4: Is that your favorite part of Amman?
10: Yes.
9: This is also the relief from being in the garage thing and being locked up. And now they are just so happy to be outside, minding their own things. So it goes a bit up and down, but they can also be quite... we're traveling with three boys in a small truck, so it can definitely be challenging. They have a lot of energy.
11: But, like, this is so rare to see these days. Like, kids these age, just sitting down with...
4: Doing one activity.
11: And doing one... Like, it's crazy. We don't see this without a big screen on their face. Mm. It's, you know, I don't know if you realize how rare this is, you know?
9: We've cut down the screen time a lot since we left. Okay. It's been one of the struggles. So
2: Abdullah was enthralled by this scene, and I could tell he longed to live vicariously through them. So I left him to enjoy his absorption. I made my way to Carline and Dawa, the mother and father and minds behind this adventure, to hear their story, starting with how they ended up in Oman, of all places, and why.
9: Well, Oman was never for us like a random location, because I actually lived here, almost in this very spot we're sitting. In PDO, where I was when I was a kid, like when I was 4 years old till I was like 10 years old, something. So this beach that we are close to and the whole village around it, this is where I've spent many childhood hours. Here's our cat.
2: The return to a place, its sights and sounds and smells, can offer us the disorienting gift of retrospect. Who was I the last time I was here all those years ago? What vestigial selves remain? For Carline, since Oman was such a large part of her childhood, returning with her children allowed her to re-experience her memories through their eyes. She goes on to tell me more about coming back to Oman.
9: Wow, we are now traveling from the Netherlands like 6 months and a bit. So Oman has the biggest portion of our time so far, which is deliberate because we really wanted to have the time here and there's so much to explore.
4: Why did you want to spend more time here?
9: So I lived here when I was a kid, when I was 4 years old until I was 10 years old, in this specific area. So I really have a lot of childhood memories here. That's also how we found this spot. Because when we first came to Muscat, we did a tour around the neighborhood, tried to find my own old house, went back in time basically and told the kids, look, this is where I grew up, this is where I went to swim, this is where I went to school. So that was really cool.
4: What does it feel like being able to take your children here?
9: Super special. And I love that already in a couple of days after entering Oman, I could see in them the enthusiasm that I had, the memories that I made as a kid, the adventurous part. So we stayed in a wadi after entering, and we did a lot of swimming, jumping from rocks, and I was like, this was the childhood I had and that I wanted to show them and to experience, and they were so much enjoying it, and they were already like, oh, Oman is great. This is the best country. We love it. So it's so nice to see mirrored in them what I still feel. Well, I can still go back to those memories and I know how much I loved it as a kid. So,
4: did you know once you would set out on your journey initially that you would make a stop here?
9: Yes. So when we started to build our
2: tribe, if Oman was the destination and the destination was the goal, certainly they could have traveled by airplane. To travel such a long distance of nearly 7,000 kilometers by a wheeled vehicle, it's no simple feat.
9: So we try to move slow through countries. That means for us that we try to stay in one spot for at least like 3 or 4 days. Sometimes we cannot, because you cannot completely dictate traveling like this. So sometimes we have to move for a couple of days, like one night in a spot. Because you have to be somewhere, or the spot's not so nice, or something like this. But as soon as we find a spot that is nice, we immediately try to slow down, stay there for a longer period of time.
12: But actually, I think we should work to staying more like 1 week in one spot, or even 2 weeks or something.
2: There were other reasons behind why they sought to come here on wheels. Caroline went on to tell me why this was the format of adventure they found so appealing, and how their prior experience of this way of travel informed their current one.
12: Because we thought this is a once-in-a-lifetime thing. We're just going for a six-month sabbatical, enjoy time together as a family, and then everything will go back to normal, and we'll just keep the memories, and that's it. And then already halfway the trip, we were like, nah, we don't want to go back. This is actually, this is great. Also, it made us see some things that we couldn't unsee anymore. As soon as you take distance from your life, you are becoming more aware of the choices you make, the things you do in your daily life, and if you want to keep it that way or you actually want to do things different. Yeah, so at the end of the trip, we were sure that we were going again somehow, someday. We just didn't know when or where or how, because the van that we took on the first trip was super cute. Also a very old van, but it was also very small, very basic. So we were like, okay, if we are going again and longer and the kids are growing, we need something else. So it took us a while to come up with the something else, which is here now. And then we had to buy it and we had to build it, which took 1.5 years. So it took some time for us before we left again, but here we are.
2: Their first trip through Europe gave them such a vibrant experience of unmoored life that they were irreversibly changed. They could no longer return to their old lives, where I learned that Caroline and Dawa both worked as academics. On paper, their stability and success seemed like plausible reasons not to proceed with this whim. I'm reminded of the idea that both material success and material failure are accompanied by struggle. If we encounter struggle either way, the choice here is to pick the worthy struggle. For Caroline and Dawa, their worldly stability and success brought its own suffering, one that required them to examine the fabric of their lives for something else they could stitch into being. Under the setting sky and the music of twittering birds, Caroline and her husband described to us the conditions under which they used to live and how ready they were to leave it all behind.
12: In the Netherlands, life is more, you do everything yourself. Huh? You don't usually have help around the house to do things. So for young parents, there's a lot of pressure because you are just handling everything with the two of you, basically. I must say that in the Netherlands, it's also quite normal that the husbands do a lot around the house and with raising the kids. But then still, even if you work together very well, it's a lot. It's stressful. You're tired by the time that you finally clean the house and the kids are in bed and dinner is done and you're just exhausted, and then you almost have to go to bed because you have to work again in the morning. So, and that's just on repeat, basically. And then you have all the social things, especially in weekends and birthdays and parties and holidays. And yeah, so it feels more like you are being lived instead of that you can actually choose what you really want to do. And I think the Netherlands has a way of having a very high-paced life. It's a lot about performance. So if you ask someone, how are you doing? They will almost always say busy. And there's also good things. That's not definitely not all bad. We loved many things about our life in the Netherlands. We had a wonderful house. It was in a very green area, so we were outside a lot. We could do everything by bike, because that's what you do in the Netherlands, huh? So everything is close. And so it was also, there were a lot of nice things, but we just wanted something more, something different.
13: Yeah, we did try to get that after our first
12: tried.
13: Trip,
12: yeah.
13: But it's really difficult because
12: everybody else
13: is continues to run. So,
12: yeah. So if you're trying to slow down, you're just out of sync with the rest of the people around you. So,
13: In Europe, people are more to themselves.
14: So
12: You don't want to bother anyone. You're always afraid of bothering someone. But also people are a bit not superstitious, but... So if you would just knock on a door and say, ah, please, can I fill up my water bottle? People will be like, ah, maybe... or somewhere like maybe you...
15: Distrustful.
12: But here, everyone would just immediately let you in, give you 10 bottles of water and a pack of dates and
14: But I think that's for dinner. But that's a big difference, right? Because the, here we can go to any major city. We can just park our truck in the middle of the city, leave all the doors unlocked. Nobody will touch it. If you try that in a city like Amsterdam or Barcelona or Paris,
12: within an hour,
14: it's empty.
12: The whole truck would be gone.
14: Yes.
11: And then you only blame yourself for it.
2: You cannot do anything about it. Western cultures are known to be oriented towards individual success. This cultural orientation provides the possibility of unparalleled progress in one's career and work, often at the expense of more immersive life experiences. Although their setup in the Netherlands provided them with a predictable way of living, Caroline and Dawa sought a lifestyle that permitted them a chance to slow down. I caught myself yearning to live in their suspended state of travel, freed from the urgency of city life. So I needed to learn what it would take, practically and psychologically, to live this way.
12: So there's two sides, actually, to funding this. One part is that you have to make sure that you don't need much money. So we don't have many fixed costs or things that you subscribe to or whatever. We are really keeping those very low. We live very simple. We don't go out for dinner that much, or we don't do expensive activities a lot because the budget doesn't allow that. So we try to find the smaller, cheaper, or free experiences, which are everywhere to find. And we live just very basic. We don't have much stuff. If you have the truck and this is all you have, you don't need much clothes or toys or luxury.
14: Electricity from the roof. Especially coming from Europe, the price for fuel is a big relief here.
12: That's definitely.
14: And I think it's also actually one of the experiences that we got from the first trip, because we had we had savings then and a little income that we had sort of from the parental leave, which is partly paid in the Netherlands. But in the end, we almost did not have to touch our savings. So the trip was actually much more
12: cheaper than we anticipated.
11: Is it cheaper than actually living in the Netherlands?
14: Yes.
12: For sure, because living is expensive.
14: It's probably cheaper than living here also.
12: Yeah, probably.
11: So cool. But you didn't answer our question. How do you make money though?
12: Yeah, so now Dawa works as a consultant. So he works like a teacher researcher in robotics on the university, and so he has a lot of knowledge on that topic. And now he works as a consultant for companies working with this concept. So he can do it online. He has a big network. So far he had a couple of very cool projects to work on that he really enjoys.
14: And we're actually in the process of starting a business based on the work that I did in the Netherlands. And when we have set up this company, I will be able to do part-time work for that company remotely. So then that would be a very convenient construction.
2: Hearing them say what we all know about modern life, but don't admit out loud, made reality click into place. Living is expensive, and many of us are unhappy under the conditions we live under. Despite that unhappiness, how many of us really let ourselves live in the way that we want? And are we ever ready for what we'll learn once we get there? This duo have thought this through and have found a way to sustain themselves. With all the sacrifices they've made and all the costs they've cut, I was curious to the gems they learned along the way and the most meaningful reflections they had to share.
14: I think one of the things is that what you see in the Netherlands, but I think everywhere in the world, is people are continuously improving their comfort. So you get nice cars, nice houses, nice furniture. And if you travel like this, a lot of discomfort goes away. And I think some people even enjoy that, and for other people it will just not be what they're looking for. And then it's less...
12: It's for sure not for everyone, yeah. I think, traveling. I think some people would become very unhappy, probably, if they tried the same thing. But you have to be definitely able to live with less comfort.
14: Uncertainty is another big one.
12: Yeah, you have to be very flexible, problem-solving.
4: Yeah. What do you mean, uncertainty?
14: Well, if you have a problem with your car in the city where you live... Then you have your garage where you know you can bring your car to. You can probably get a car from the garage to use temporarily. On the road, you have to figure everything out as you go. So if we have a problem with the truck, we have to find a solution on the spot. And that's basically with everything. So we've camped on the beach. When the bad weather was just dying out, but there were still some depressions coming past, so there was a lot of wind, and then it was actually quite scary to be there in our little house. So there is a lot of uncertainty. You don't even know what your evening is going to look like. Let's go
12: or
14: the next day.
12: Where we sleep?
14: Yes.
12: Many days we don't know where we will sleep. Yeah. In the evening, so we just have to, we have some ideas where to go, we have something safe, so we're going to check it out, but sometimes we have no clue. Like today, we didn't know for sure which time we could leave the garage and what would be possible, so...
14: We still don't know for sure if we can actually stay here tonight or if we will have to move.
2: To me, and my love of peace, comfort and predictability, what they describe sounds like an impending panic attack. I realized how reliant I am upon my material comforts, including that of knowing where I'll sleep tonight. Maybe it is the case that we live under a fabrication of certainty, this fixed and recurring state of being that allows us to be comfortable. It could all be gone one day. What then? Maybe Caroline and Dawa are onto something, and that their family's feeling of certainty and comfort seem to come from somewhere else, informed by their sparse yet expansive experiences along the road, something that requires a constant surrendering of ease, but provides a very meaningful kind of reward, an uncompromising faith that is very difficult to embody within the safeguards of city life.
12: There's always a solution. So I've heard someone refer to this as travel magic. As soon as something happens, no matter where you are, no matter how remote you are, there's just a solution to be found. Someone comes out of nothing. It's exactly the person you need that has exactly the right contacts. It always somehow works out.
14: Help comes from the most amazing directions.
12: Unexpected ways.
14: Yeah.
4: Yeah, especially since earlier you mentioned that maybe back home the prevailing attitude is one of distrust. But it seems like this journey has taught you guys that it's okay to trust.
14: Yes, and that actually works out most of the time. Yeah.
12: There's so many amazing people in the world, so I think it also kind of restored our trust in humanity as a whole. Yes. Wherever we are, no matter how small the problem, people want to help us with something. And they come out, or they want to connect, or they just want to say, oh, I love seeing this. Or so we thought we were kind of introvert people, which we probably still are, but traveling like this, it makes us connect a lot with people, and it's one of the best parts. It doesn't matter which country we are, the people make the roads. It can be locals, it can also be other travelers. We've met some of our best friends we've met on the road, actually, because you just connect on a deeper level, you share the same values, the same struggles.
14: And it's interesting that the more developed the country or the city is that you are, the less you have this connection, because people tend to be busy with their own life and are not so much looking for connections.
2: After struggling against the responsibilities and expectations that define the modern world, to walk a meandering and nomadic path can be incredibly tempting. After talking to Caroline and Dawa, I went back to the patch of grass where the children were playing and tried to pry Abdullah away from the Lego set he was putting together so that we could return back to the office. To have encountered Once Upon a Truck's pace caused us to recalibrate too. I started to question whether their way of living could be something I could ever do. Dear listener, do you think you'd want to live this way? It reminds me again of a passage from Jack Kerouac's On the Road, where he writes, "I was surprised, as always, by how easy the act of leaving was, and how good it felt. The world was suddenly rich with possibility." For Caroline, Dawa, and their children, their day-to-day life is changing. But the possibilities they get to experience are constant. To accept each day as it comes and believe you'll be okay no matter what are beliefs that border along madness. You don't even know you'll be okay, and yet you are. Sometimes all it takes is the leap, the choice to leave, and the road will teach you everything you need to know along the way.

0: That was my piece on the Once Upon a Truck family, whose adventures can be followed across all socials at Once Upon a Truck. This piece was written and presented by Nadia Tha'i and produced and edited and participated in by Abdullah El-Mawadi.
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0: Hope you enjoyed this interview, which can be found on our SoundCloud at omanfm.om. 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Thank you so much, and I hope you have a beautiful day.
2: And there you have it. This has been your weekly recap on 90.4 Oman FM. I'm Talal Shahri, and as always, this episode was produced by Hassan Raisi.
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This is the 9 p.m. News Bulletin. We begin with the headlines. The Global SWF Foundation affirms the success of the Oman Investment Authority in enhancing the profitability of state-owned companies. The U.S. military carries out strikes on radar sites in Iran and shot down 4 Iranian drones. Three members of the Lebanese army are killed in Israeli airstrikes, and the Lebanese president condemns the attack. Those are the headlines. Now for the news in detail. First, with the local news. The Global SWF Foundation praised Oman Investment Authority's success in enhancing state-owned companies, attracting investment, and strengthening the economy. The Oman Investment Authority assets rose to nearly 23 billion Oman riyals, achieving a 14.6% annual return. The authority reported record profits of 2.9 billion Oman riyals, while companies including OQ and Asiad Dry Dock delivered strong financial improvements. Duqm Refinery's 2025 sustainability report highlighted profits of 106 million Oman riyals, improved operational efficiency, and expanded crude processing capabilities. The refinery exported over 19 million tons of products through 633 shipments, enhanced logistics at Ras Marquez Terminal. It also invested more than $270 million locally, including $31 million for SMEs, while advancing sustainability initiatives. The Ministry of Labor announced 600 job vacancies in private sector institutions across Muscat Governorate. The opportunities span various economic sectors and professional fields and are available to applicants with different educational qualifications. The initiative aims to strengthen public-private partnerships in employment and increase urbanization rates across economic activities. The Authority for Public Service Regulation reviewed ongoing electricity and water projects in North Ash-Sharqiyah Governorate, along with updates on subscriber numbers and development efforts. The meeting highlighted major utility projects, future plans, and proposals to enhance services, reflecting the government's commitment to providing reliable, high-quality services that support residents' well-being.

This was Local News Now for International. Kuwait announced that its air defenses intercepted hostile missiles and drones, prompting a temporary closure of its airspace. Authorities later resumed air traffic after confirming the situation was stable, while 11 flights were diverted to neighboring airports. In Bahrain, air defense systems destroyed 3 missiles and several drones, condemning the attacks as violations of international humanitarian law. Pakistani media reported that Interior Minister Mohsen Reza Naqvi traveled to Iran with a message for Iran's supreme leader. Meanwhile, the U.S. military said it struck Iranian radar sites after intercepting 4 drones it described as threats to maritime navigation. U.S. forces also targeted civilian or surveillance radar facilities in Jaruk on Qasem Island. Lebanese President Joseph Aoun condemned what he described as a violation of Lebanon's sovereignty after 3 soldiers were killed in an Israeli strike in southern Lebanon. Lebanese authorities reported additional civilian casualties, while Hezbollah said it targeted Israeli drones and military positions in retaliation. Renewed clashes have raised concerns over the fragile ceasefire in effect since April. Several Palestinians were martyred and 2 others injured in an Israeli strike targeting a tent sheltering displaced people in Khan Yunis in southern Gaza. The attack came amid intensified Israeli operations across the enclave, including heavy artillery shelling in eastern Khan Yunis, drone fire in the city south, and strikes on Beni Suheda and the Bridge refugee camp. 5 people were killed and 7 injured in Russian strikes on Ukraine's Kherson region, according to Ukrainian authorities. The casualties resulted from 3 separate incidents, including an airstrike, shelling, and a drone attack. Meanwhile, Russian officials said a civilian was killed in a Ukrainian drone strike in the Belgorod region near the border. The Democratic Republic of the Congo reported 71 new Ebola infections and 21 additional deaths in a single day. The total number of laboratory-confirmed cases has risen to 452, while confirmed deaths reached 82. Health authorities have begun processing and analyzing samples in Wangbalu in the Ituri province, the epicenter of the outbreak. This was the news in detail. Now it's more, the headlines. The Global SWF Foundation affirms the success of the Oman Investment Authority in enhancing the profitability of state-owned companies. The U.S. military carries out strikes on radar sites in Iran and shot down 4 drones. And 3 members of the Lebanese army are killed in an Israeli airstrike, and the Lebanese president condemns the attack. This was the 9 p.m. news bulletin on 90.4 Oman FM. The next news bulletin will be tomorrow morning at 7 a.m. Wishing you all a lovely evening.

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3: 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Keep it funky with Mike Vitti on Funky Nation.
4: Peace and blessings. This is Erykah Badu, and I'm in here with my main man, Mike Vitti.
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6: 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Abuzilla's here on Mike Vitti's Funky Nation, Baba. Funk away, baby.
7: Well, they're all with me, so why don't you join me, too, every week.

What time is it? Yeah, it's about that same time. You know, she rides that same bus every day. Yeah, she'll be about that time now. Mm-hmm. Right on time. Wonder what she's wearing today. Woo! Sporting that red dress. Woo! I feel just like a wolf up in the hills.

Well, these kinds of weekends in the UK are always synonymous with trips to the beach and the seaside and mods and rockers and Northern Soul and all of that stuff. So I thought I'd start this weekend with a couple of tunes. They've got a Northern Soul flavour to them, although they were both released on the South Soul record label. The superb Eddie Holman, and I'm not sure I've ever heard a falsetto voice like it. This will be a night to remember. And also Skip Mahoney's Janice, Don't Be So Blind to Love. Two songs that got adopted by the Northern Soul fraternity, certainly in the North, and certainly with those people that had more of a leaning toward the full disco rather than the old raw soul. And this was another one as well that we used to call a stomper back in the day when I was a kid. Vicky Sue Robinson, Turn the Beat Around. I'll play you this, and then I'll tell you what's going on the program.

Vicky Sue Robinson and Turn the Beat Around. It's Funky Nation. This is Mike Vitti. My very special guest this week is Gregory Porter, and he'll be with us in the next hour of the programme. Plus, later on, we're going to feature music from the West End record label, and we've got two Sam classics next.

Gary's going Keep On Dancing and Vicky D, This Beat Is Mine, two Sam classics. And later, we'll look at the West End record label as well. And we've also got Gregory Porter to talk to in the next hour. But now, here's Evelyn Champagne King's Shame.

So Evelyn Champagne King and Shame. And around about this time, whenever we get the opportunity to do so, when we're not being interrupted by something else, I like to feel the funk, and I'm going to do that next. And the first two tunes out of the bag are going to be Instant Funk and Starguard.

So the inspiration for A Day of Soul tune, Instant Funk, I Got My Mind Made Up, and before that, the classic Stargard, Which Way Is Up. As we feel the funk on this Funky Nation weekend, here's the Meters and Funky Miracle.

as we edge ever closer to our special guest this week, Gregory Porter. That's Active Force, Give Me Your Love, and also New Jersey Connection. Michael Gray's done a remix of that. Love Don't Come Easy. Now, a few weeks ago, talking to guests, a few weeks ago, this wonderful lady was my special guest on the programme. She hadn't done any interviews in over 30 years and not performed in the UK. And I thought, at the time, that was just incredible because the show that she did a couple of days later in London was just off the chain. And I've been thinking about it a lot ever since. So I thought I'd play you this now. Here's Terry Wells, I'll Be Around.

0: So from a former guest, Terry Wells, with I'll Be Around, we move to a current guest, Gregory Porter, who's on the way next.
1: Unreroute the rivers, let the damned water beat. There's some people down the way that's thirsty, so let the liquid spirit free.

0: clap your hands now. Liquid spirit.
1: Such a brilliant piece of music, that, from Gregory Porter and Liquid Spirit. This is Mike Vitti, this is Funky Nation, slightly different guest on the programme this week, because I'm chatting to Gregory Porter in an interview that I did a little while back at one of the greatest venues in the world. So I'm backstage in the Albert Hall, the Royal Albert Hall, with Gregory Porter in his dressing room. I don't want to talk about the past, I want to talk about the now and the future, but I am going to say something to you. 2011, when you made your debut in London at Pizza Express, could you ever have imagined that 6 or 7 years later you'd have been stood on this stage in front of that wonderful, wonderful orchestra singing like that?
2: You know, if you can dream that big, maybe you shouldn't, because I didn't think so. I was always amazed by this place. I knew about it before I set foot in this country. My mother used to talk about it and say, boy, you'll sing at Royal Albert Hall. We used to laugh at her. She said, you'll sing at Carnegie Hall. We laughed at her, you know, because she would always say these grand things for us. And we were like, Mom, you're dreaming again. And I've sold out and performed Carnegie Hall and the crown jewel of them all, the Royal Albert Hall. So come on, man. I feel blessed. Because my music, in a way, is requires some intimacy. And this place has it, and with a wonderful audience. And really, the music is the story. So, you know, I'm glad we had that time.
1: What I have to say is that this venue, even though there's thousands of people in here, is so wonderfully quiet, and it allows you to express yourself and tell those stories. And this evening I've witnessed a very different Gregory Porter show than the last three, possibly four, that I've seen.
2: Yes.
1: And when I found out that you got the orchestra, I was really psyched. And when I found out that you were going down a different road tonight,
2: yeah,
1: I was really excited about that.
2: Well, you know, I think as an artist, we have to be okay to express ourselves foundationally. And that is at the foundation of who I am. I mean, if you like some of the utterances and expressions of me, then it comes from somewhere. And he's one of the artists from where I come from. So is Sam Cooke. So is gospel. So is, you know, so is a little of the blues. So I think I feel okay in exploring some of the places where I come from. And I still have a desire to write and tell the story of my own feelings and emotions and music. But Nat is a part of me. And I'm thankful to the audience for accepting that and listening and appreciating it.

0: butthole.
1: Please explain a little bit to me about the Nat King Cole thing, because a big part of the show tonight was the storytelling.
2: Yeah.
1: You know, you're telling the stories behind the songs that you've recorded. Yeah. It's not easy to take Nat King Cole songs and make them your own, but you managed to do that because they're so wonderfully crafted.
2: Yeah, yeah.
1: So they're always going to be a Nat King Cole song, mm-hmm. you know what I'm saying?
2: Mm-hmm.
1: But you build some comparisons between your family and Nat King Cole and him not taking the place of your father, but mm-hmm. certainly playing an important part in your role as you were growing up as a mentor and and even though you'd never met the guy, you know?
2: In the mind, in the imagination, in a way, fulfillment and satisfaction that music can give. And you know, music can put you in a place where you feel better. And that's what Nat's music did. You know, I made this record as a tribute. If it sells, great. If it doesn't, I did what I wanted to do. And I'm telling my story. I'm not just singing Nat's music. I'm telling my story. I'm using Nat's music as the vehicle to tell my story additionally. So, yeah, it's important to me.
1: It must be great now, a few albums in, to be able to be in a position where you can actually sit here and talk to me and say, do you know what, if it doesn't sell, that's okay. If it sells, that's okay. There's no pressure there now, you know, and I think that that's important, and it allows you to be a bit more expressive with what you're going to do moving forward.
2: Yeah, yeah. Nobody has ever put pressure on me, not the record label and not my fans. They were like, well, you know, where are you going to take us next? What are you going to say? Quite frankly, sometimes I'm surprised that, you know, Liquid Spirit is a message from my mother's sermon. Take Me to the Alley is absolutely in my childhood environment. I'm often amazed at the interest and positive response of my music. I think the listener is cooler and more open, more sophisticated and thoughtful about things than we think they are. I'm not saying that I'm giving them something that'll, you know, so sophisticated and deep. What I am saying is that something you don't think would go as far as it has can, even if it has a positive or uplifting or optimistic view to it.

0: It's become anthemic, hasn't it? Gregory Porter's 1960 What? This is Mike Vitti. This is Funky Nation. And let's get back to the Royal Albert Hall where we're chatting with Gregory Porter.
1: What's interesting is that you are telling stories about your family. I mean, I learned a lot more about you personally tonight than I ever did before. I mean, you can read the blogs, the websites and everything you see online. But, you know, I learned a little bit about your relationship with your son and the relationship with your mum and so on. And that was, that's quite interesting. I mean, you tour a lot.
2: Yeah.
1: You do 250-odd shows a year, you know. I mean, that is tough to be away from home for that amount of time.
2: Yeah. It is very tough to the point where sometimes he just has to miss school and come on and see me. And sometimes I just have to say no to some things, and I do. And I go home. But, you know, I think we talk as a family and say, you know, I'm trying to build this thing, and not just for me, but for, you know, for their future as well. So there's an understanding, but there's a price to be paid. It's not just me that's paying the price, and you know, but in everything in life, there's reward and there's price.
1: And one more question I've got to ask you, because it's not just the singing and the songwriting and the family and the storytelling and the Nat King Cole. It's the cooking, man. I've seen you on the TV. You're a nasty cook.
2: Yeah. I'm threatening. You know, if I get a little space of time, we'll be doing something televised in terms of. I have a great outdoor kitchen near my pool, and I'm ready to do some things. So we'll see what happens. Stay tuned, folks. Stay tuned.
1: It's not a new thing, this singing and cooking thing. I mean, you know, if you travel around the South and you see some of the country artists and they've all got cookbooks, haven't they, for sale and things like that. Country kitchen and things, you know?
2: You know, I mean, Patti LaBelle, Aretha Franklin, they all cooked on the road. And so, you know, why not me? Yeah.
0: The amazing Gregory Porter talking to me here on Funky Nation. And stay listening over the next few weeks because we've got even more great guests for you too.

So from the West End record label, you've just heard Brenda Taylor's You Can Have Your Cake and Eat It Too, and also Sybil Thomas and Rescue Me, which I got asked for a few weeks ago when I was doing a gig, believe it or not, and I hadn't heard that in ages, and I thought, must play some West End tunes. So here's another one now. Tanner Gardner's Work That Body on this week's Funky Nation.

So Tanner Gardner brings this edition of Funky Nation to a close. Thank you very much for listening. It's always good to have you with me. I'll be back again next week. And next week's program's all about Brit Funk and Soul. So we're going to have a bit of a party. Enjoy the rest of your week. 90.4.

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outruns your odyssey. I broke it off cause I'm not settling. I got a gift for the lip on a trip ketamine. Yeah, it's like that, I'm in the girl's missions. Yeah, it's like that, she got good dimensions. I'm balling, they pay me attention. Going up, hydraulic suspension.

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pretty girl in a small bikini. 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She fell in love, she'll never leave me. I'll disappear like I'm Houdini. Same song, she handsome. She needs fire, I have some. Her booty bounce when she hears song. I drop that money, she grabs some.

Station.